has written critically acclaimed literature, award-winning television, poetry, short stories, and memoir, so you might say it was really only a matter of time before author Zoe Whittall cracked the romance genre. Just don't look for her name on the book cover. Zoe Whittall coming up. Also on the show today, when Maritimer Andy Hines was approached to make a music video for a song about an East Coast community, his creative spirit had other ideas. He envisioned an entire film, something he'd never done before. And he got one of the biggest stars in the world to come to Cape Breton to make his debut feature, Little Lorraine. I'm Jill Deacon, in for Tom Power. Welcome to Q.

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1: Hundreds of firefighters have battled to contain multiple wildfires in France that have destroyed homes and prompted thousands of evacuations. One blaze in southwest France near the Spanish border has burned nearly 5,000 hectares. That's a little over 12,000 acres. At least 12,000 people have been evacuated from 27 municipalities across the Pyrénées-Orientales, although some have been allowed to return home as flames have subsided in some areas. And the quarterfinals of the 2026 World Cup are set, and France sits above the rest in the odds to win the tournament. The French have been the favourites since early in the group stage, and nothing has changed that since. Les Bleus escaped against a tough, albeit very negative, Paraguay side with a 1-0 win in the round of 16. Next up is a meeting with Morocco, the only African team remaining, in the quarterfinals on Thursday evening. WRP News, I'm Paul McNally.
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2: Japanese Death Poems is a volume of poetry translated from Japanese by Yoel Hoffman. 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An absolute gem, Japanese Death Poems by Yoel Hoffman, is published by Tutor Publishing.
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4: You're listening to Q from CBC on public radio in the United States and across North America on Sirius XM 169. I'm Jill Deacon, sitting in for Tom Power. A change is as good as a rest. That's an old adage that the writer Zoe Whittall has embraced wholeheartedly. Throughout her career, Zoe has often changed her writing, from poetry to prose and back again, from novels to short stories to memoirs, even TV writing. She has been nominated for the Giller Prize and received a Canadian Screen Award. But it's not just her work that changes, it's also Zoe herself. Recently, Zoe traded city life for the rural charms of Prince Edward County in Ontario. And she has taken on her first romance novel called Chasing Summer. It's a story that follows a TV movie writer, a writer named Elise Hunter, who gets fired, goes through a bunch of changes herself, including in her love life. In this story, she's torn between unresolved feelings for a former love of her life and the chance to start something new with a handsome actor. Chasing Summer is out now. But there's one more change to tell you about. It's not Zoe Whittall's name that you'll see on the cover of that book. That's because Zoe has changed her name just for this romance novel. She's written it under the pseudonym Frankie Scott, a name she chose because she says it sounds like an old-timey lesbian detective. To talk about that and this big switch to romance writing, Tom Power recently spoke with Zoe from

That's Modest Mouse and Float On, a song heavily featured in Zoe Whittle's new romance novel, Chasing Summer. That book was written under her pen name, Frankie Scott. And before that, you heard Tom's conversation with Zoe Whittle. Coming up on the show, you're going to hear about the small fishing community that became a meeting point for one of the biggest hash smuggling operations in Canadian history, and about how that story inspired Andy Hines' new film, Little Lorraine. I'm Jill Deakin, in for Tom Power, the director Andy Hines, on cue right after this.

0: driving along the coast in Normandy or between Nice, Cannes and Monaco. 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
1: John Valiant details the destructive force of the 2016 Fort McMurray wildfire in his award-winning book, Fire Weather. He unpacks how fire made humans who we are. Coming up on
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3: I'm Jill Deacon, in for Tom Power. You're listening to Q. In the summer of 1990, a quiet wharf on the coast off Cape Breton became a meeting point for one of the biggest hash smuggling operations in Canadian history. We're talking about roughly 24 tons of hash worth hundreds of millions of dollars and a massive police operation, the RCMP, the Coast Guard, the military closing in. Against that backdrop, Nova Scotia songwriter Adam Baldwin imagined the lives of the people who could have been swept up in a story like that.

That's a bit of Alison Russell and her new song, Rainbows. You are going to hear Tom Power's full conversation with Alison tomorrow on Q. That is it for the program today. Thank you so much for listening. I'm Jill Deacon. We'll be back with you again tomorrow. Have a good one.

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1: Hundreds of firefighters have battled to contain multiple wildfires in France that have destroyed homes and prompted thousands of evacuations. One blaze in southwest France near the Spanish border has burned nearly 5,000 hectares. That's a little over 12,000 acres. At least 12,000 people have been evacuated from 27 municipalities across the Pyrénées-Orientales, although some have been allowed to return home as flames have subsided in some areas. And the quarterfinals of the 2026 World Cup are set, and France sits above the rest in the odds to win the tournament. The French have been the favourites since early in the group stage, and nothing has changed that since. Les Bleus escaped against a tough, albeit very negative, Paraguay side with a 1-0 win in the round of 16. Next up is a meeting with Morocco, the only African team remaining, in the quarterfinals on Thursday evening. WRP News, I'm Paul McNally.
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2: 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An absolute gem, Japanese Death Poems by Yoel Hoffman is published by Tutoro Publishing.
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3: A legendary group of volunteers formed after Mexico City's worst earthquake.
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5: Now they're answering the call for rescue help in Venezuela. I'm Marco Werman.
3: And I'm Carolyn Beeler. Containing Congo's Ebola outbreak gets more complicated as healthcare workers walk off the job.
6: Any strike during a situation of a public health emergency would definitely have an effect.
5: Plus, one woman's act of resistance after Iran's 1979 revolution when the regime banned Western books.
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3: And in Kyrgyzstan, anyone can be a star on YouTube.
8: There are no gatekeepers. 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
9: From Feature Story News in Washington, I'm Kate Fisher. Iran's Revolutionary Guard has fired ballistic missiles at a US military airbase in Jordan in what it called the second phase of its response to American strikes, as the ceasefire between Washington and Tehran rapidly unravels. US President Donald Trump declared the truce to be over on Wednesday at the NATO summit in Ankara, warning that more strikes were likely and threatening to reinstate a naval blockade of Iranian ports. Iran's foreign ministry has denounced overnight American strikes on some 90 targets along the Iranian coastline as a gross war crime. From Washington, Jagruti Dave reports.
10: On the one hand, the president saying that the ceasefire is over, but he said the negotiators could continue, even though he described those negotiations as a waste of time. This mixed messaging could be a strategic ploy aimed at continuing to put pressure on the Iranians. But right now, it does look like the ceasefire is pretty much crumbling. And with that, the prospect of normalization of shipping through the Strait of Hormuz. Mediators at this point are also just scrambling to try to prevent any further escalations.
9: Meanwhile, the United Arab Emirates has announced plans to bypass the Strait of Hormuz altogether, expanding its Gulf of Oman ports and building new energy pipelines, a strategy driven by the near total shutdown of commercial shipping through the waterway. Gulf nations are on high alert, with residents in Qatar and Bahrain woken by emergency sirens and told to stay indoors as Iranian strikes targeted US military facilities in the region.
11: Qatar residents there are woken by emergency alerts overnight, instructing them to stay indoors, stay away from windows, glass-fronted buildings and open spaces. Those warnings were later lifted with a follow-up message saying normal activities could resume. But the Qatari Interior Ministry has since said that the security threat level is high and urged people to remain at home and in safe places.
9: Indian Prime Minister Narendra Modi and Australian Prime Minister Anthony Albanese have signed a landmark uranium supply agreement in Melbourne, enabling Australian exports to fuel India's civilian nuclear program. Ishan Garg reports from New Delhi.
12: And this is crucial for India because just last year in 2025, the Indian

0: Venezuela, where people in the devastated state of La Guaira are still sleeping outside with limited access to water and sanitation. That's more than 2 weeks after massive twin earthquakes hit the country.
1: 3,800 people have been declared dead, and while many more are still missing, the window for finding survivors has largely closed. Many international rescue teams have already left, but one legendary Mexican brigade says they're staying until no longer needed.
0: They're known as Los Topos, the Moles. The world's Tibis Isaiah met their 80-year-old leader in La Guaira.
2: Héctor Méndez is the man of the moment.
3: ¿Qué pasó, baby?
2: He's wearing orange overalls covered in patches representing the many countries where he's done rescue work. Now he's standing on the side of a road in La Guaira, directing a search operation.
3: Hola, hola, hola. ¿Qué pasó, David?
2: His phone keeps ringing. Other searchers come up with questions. He seems to know where everyone is and what needs to happen next.
3: Estamos trabajando en la búsqueda de dos niños, un jovencito de 17 años y otro pequeño de 10.
2: Mendez says his team is looking for two kids, 17 and 10, who have shown signs of life by knocking through the rubble.
3: Yo soy el líder, pero no soy capataz porque esto no es una fábrica de producción, esto es trabajo humanitario altruista.
2: He says he's the leader, but not the boss, because this is not a factory, it's humanitarian work, he says. Mendez is 80 years old. He's known as El Topo Mayor, and he became a rescuer almost by accident.
4: En el año de 1985, el 19 de septiembre, empieza el terremoto. Veo en la televisión las escenas. Estaba viendo el noticiero.
2: After a devastating earthquake in Mexico City back in 1985, he rushed to find his brother. The brother was alive, but as Mendez was leaving, he heard voices under the rubble, so he stayed. He started carving tunnels so narrow they looked like they were built by burrowing animals. That's how they got their name, Los Topos, the Moles. For 40 years, Mendez and his team have responded to disasters around the world. In all of the continents, he says. And this is his third time in Venezuela.
3: Cada país y cada desastre tiene su característica propia. Este es de los grandes, sí, de los.
2: Every disaster is different, but this is one of the big ones, he says. Mendez runs his team hard. He says the Topos work 24/7.
3: Trabajo se hace de manera continua a las 24 horas. No hay turnos.
2: There are no formal shifts, he says. People sleep wherever they can, sometimes just for 20 minutes, then return to the rubble. Los Topos are not affiliated with any government. In decades of missions, no one in Mendez's team has died, he says. That record has helped turn Los Topos into a magnet for rescuers beyond Mexico.
5: Meu nome é Charles Paulo, vindo de Manaus, Brasil.
2: At the site, I met Charles Paulo, a firefighter from Brazil who has worked with the group since 2014. When he saw images of the Venezuelan earthquake on social media, he packed a bag and started driving.
5: Cheguei através da carretera para ajudar no resgate das vítimas do terremoto.
2: It took him 4 days to drive through the Amazon region of Brazil and Venezuela. He says the trip was self-funded, with five people taking turns at the wheel. Volunteers from across Venezuela have also been showing up, sometimes on their own, with no experience, wanting to help. And El Topo Mayor says he's adopting them. One young Venezuelan volunteer came from the border region near Colombia. She arrived alone, without gloves, but ready to work, he says. Mendez says Los Topos are training her. They are teaching her the basics, starting with protecting herself first so she can help others. For all those volunteers who show up, the training happens in the moment, in real life, he says. Despite his age, El Topo Mayor says he'll keep going as long as he can. The two kids he was looking for were never rescued, but that doesn't deter him.

0: en el suelo y te hace ver a tu familia, a tu país, a lo que tienes.
1: He says disasters make you value your family, your country, and what you have. They put your feet on the ground. For the world, I'm Tibisa Isaiah, La Guaira, Venezuela.
2: Medical workers on the front lines of the Ebola outbreak in the Democratic Republic of Congo are going on strike. Many are reporting delayed payment. Some say they haven't been paid since May. This comes as the death toll from the virus continues to rise. The Congolese government estimates nearly 600 people have died in the current outbreak and more than 1,700 people have been infected. Christian Happy is an expert on Ebola at the Institute for Genomics and Public Health in Nigeria. He says the current strike is adding risk to an already high-risk situation.
3: If the doctors are on strike, it means that the patients are not going to be managed, then the patient will return to their communities, and that will definitely add to the flare that we're seeing right now. But we're hoping that the situation will be resolved as soon as possible and that the Congolese government will take the necessary and adequate measures in order to, you know, douse the tension and then eventually address the situation.
2: You are not in the DRC, but you have worked on Ebola response for years. You have teams that have been in the DRC. Can you provide any insight into what conditions are like for healthcare workers when they are working on the front lines of an outbreak like this? I imagine it's incredibly challenging.
3: Yeah, working in an outbreak like this is always very challenging because no matter how much you do, the number of staff are stretched, you know, people are stretched thin because you're dealing with more than what you've always dealt with. You're having, in our context, in the case of Africa, you're dealing with not only Ebola fevers or Ebola cases, you're also going to be dealing with people that come with diseases that are similar to Ebola and then that are basically assumed to be Ebola at the period. So which means that you are seeing a larger number of patients than you usually do, and then people are stretched thin. And often it takes a lot of energy out of people, you know, dehydration and everything, because people are especially, I mean, they're under PPEs or personal protective equipment, and then that really on its own, you know, bring a whole sense of dehydration on the workers. I just want to say that, you know, we need to recognize that it's a lot of sacrifice that frontline healthcare workers are doing in order to provide the care and try to curb this epidemic. They're working not only for the people in their local communities, they are working not only for people in the countries, they are working for people in the world, because if they are not there, then there's a potential that this can become a pandemic. I think we need to give a lot of credit to frontline healthcare workers for the work that they for the work and the sacrifice that they do in order to manage a situation on the ground.
2: The work, sacrifice, and the risk they're taking on too—a risk of infection.
3: Absolutely, it's a lot of risk.
2: Tell me if you can tell me anything about this. We've seen reports of healthcare workers being attacked, and those attacks are linked to misinformation about Ebola. What is that about?
3: It is very unfortunate that we are in a situation now where, social media bring about a lot of misinformation. And because of misinformation and because of people tend to believe a whole lot about fake news on social media, that is putting frontline healthcare workers at risk, because information given through social media are often not accurate. And it is a shame that we are in a world now where misinformation tend to have actually more preponderance or to be believed more than accurate information. And this is what we are suffering. And this is the issue is not just even at this moment where we're talking about trying to contain an epidemic. So it is even after that, when you want to say, okay, let's take appropriate measures to prevent further epidemic from occurring, maybe through vaccines and others. People tend to, you know, to disagree with the concept of vaccine providing protection. People tend not to agree with the fact that vaccine can protect them from having the disease or spreading the disease around. So I think this is a challenge that some of us in the front line are facing.
2: Can you tell me the nature of this disinformation and how it is leading to attacks on healthcare workers? Draw that line for me to connect.
3: I mean, imagine a situation where you are busy trying to provide care for a patient. You are trying to help a patient that is probably highly dehydrated by providing some body fluids. And then the information given, you know, to the family is that the body fluid has something else into it. So, or that the drug you are trying to provide the patient, it is actually say, oh, the drug is what is killing the patient. Instead of saying that the drug is there to help and save the patient. So this is the kind of situation where where people are finding themselves, where in trying to provide care, you get attacked for doing what is good because of misinformation.
2: I see, making it even harder to do the work of containment. What is the current level of containment? What is the status of this outbreak?
3: I mean, of course, there was a spread, but I think we're getting to a level where there's some level of stability, because right from the beginning, remember that this outbreak started in places where there was almost no government, but I think with time, and then there was no testing ability, but with time now, testing have been deployed in many places, and then we're seeing a situation where we get into a level where there's some level of stability, where the testing centers have been deployed, and then they're equipped, and then we're probably in a situation whereby, you know, there's more confidence into the system at the moment than it was at the beginning.
2: Mm. One of the biggest challenges with this outbreak is that this specific strain of Ebola does not have a vaccine or a treatment. I know scientists have been rushing to change that. Are there any updates on that front?
3: Well, I mean, I think, as you mentioned, there's a lot of rush in trying to develop diagnostics and treatment and then vaccines. Just 2 days ago, I mean, the Gates Foundation just launched a major initiative in terms of accelerating diagnosis for this particular strain. So I think there's a lot of effort from people with goodwills trying to put resources together to accelerate the development of countermeasures, be it diagnostics, vaccines, or drug. And we hope that, you know, we can actually get some of those things out as soon as possible.
2: You mentioned more support for vaccines. I understand that enrollment in clinical trials for experimental treatments started just this week. Is that right?
3: That's correct. So, I mean, the enrollment for the clinical trial started this week. Let's hope that, you know, it will continue, and then we can quickly have an evaluation and an assessment of the effect of those vaccines in protecting, you know, people.
2: You've mentioned there is some measure of stability in the affected regions now. What are the biggest needs still there in these areas still combating Ebola?
3: I mean, clearly you expect, you know, diagnostics, you know, is a need, and the ability to actually manage patients. So I think there's a critical need for definitely having more personnel on the ground. But then most importantly, actually, is having their countermeasures like drugs or vaccines, you know, that will be very critical in terms of helping to curb this epidemic.
2: Christian Happy is a molecular biologist in Nigeria. He led the team of scientists that traced the origin of the 2013 Ebola outbreak in West Africa.
4: When most people hear the word catnip, it brings to mind an image of a drooling kitty rolling around in bliss. But the very substance that attracts cats also repels mosquitoes.
2: There is new data backing this up, presented this week at the Society for Experimental Biology's annual conference in Italy. Researchers in Uganda compared a catnip-based lotion to DEET, the active ingredient found in most bug sprays. They found the catnip lotion to be just as effective at keeping mosquitoes away.
4: The secret sauce is a natural substance in catnip called nepetalactone. The finding is significant in Uganda, which sees millions of cases of malaria every year because of the prevalence of mosquitoes carrying the disease.
2: Catnip can also be grown in Uganda, which could make mosquito repellents derived from it more accessible there.
4: My question is, will you suddenly become a cat's best friend if you use it?
2: You're listening to The World.
5: Imagine creating a painting so large you can only really appreciate it from the sky. That's exactly what French artist Saipé does. Known around the world for his monumental biodegradable artworks, painted directly onto grass, sand, and even snow, Saipé has become one of the leading figures in contemporary land art.
6: I wanted to use the largest canvas in the world, nature. I loved the idea that nature would reclaim its rights on my footprint.
5: His giant frescoes are made using an eco-friendly paint, mixed of chalk and charcoal, designed to disappear naturally over time, leaving nothing but the memory of the artwork. If you've ever seen aerial photographs of huge hands, faces, or symbols appearing on hillsides around the world, chances are you've already seen Saipé's work without realizing. This month, you can experience a different side of his work in an exhibition entitled Constellations, the Danish Gallery in Paris's 11th arrondissement. The exhibition, open until the 1st of August, offers a unique perspective on how the artist captures the essence of his landscape interventions. Stay tuned for more cultural tips on World Radio Paris.
7: 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That's coming up on Q from CBC.
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9: This is The World. I'm Marco Werman. Reading Lolita in Tehran, a memoir in books by Azar Nafisi, became a bestseller when it came out in 2003. In it, Nafisi tells how, equipped with a PhD in English and American literature from a university in the U.S., she returned home to Tehran to teach right after the 1979 revolution, only to come face to face with the increasingly oppressive rules of the Islamic Republic. Her response? Start a secret book club for women to talk about literature. There's now a film adaptation of Nafisi's book. In this scene, Nafisi, played by Iranian actress Golshifteh Farahani, explains the purpose of the club to her brave members.
10: So, we're all here because over the years, each one of you has shown me that you're dedicated to the study of literature. The literature they don't want us to read. The forbidden books. The words they're afraid of. So, let's see if our own faith in reading can transform the gloomy reality of this revolution. Let's see if reading Lolita here in Tehran will help us fight back.
11: Yes.
9: The film adaptation is directed by Israeli filmmaker Aaron Riklis and opens in New York City this Friday before a nationwide rollout. Aaron Riklis is in Athens and Azar Nafisi is in Washington, and they joined us to talk. Welcome and thank you both for being here.
12: Thank you. Happy to be here.
13: Thank you.
9: Azar, it was remarkable to see this movie at a time when Iran is at war with Israel and the United States after years of ever-determined protests against the mullahs whom you were in confrontation with. What is it like for you to have this adaptation of your memoir coming out now?
13: It is interesting that how much of reading Lolita has become pertinent today. I have very mixed feelings about this. On one hand, despite all the brutality, despite the fact that as you and I speak now, so many young, dedicated, wonderful people are getting their sentences of execution. This regime has been executing people, taking advantage of the confusion of the war. So it constantly breaks my heart. And what I was going to say was that whenever my heart breaks, I remember my mother. When I left Iran in 1997, on the last day I was in Tehran, my mother kept following me around and telling me, tell them, telling me, when you go there, tell them. She meant tell them how in regime has confiscated everything that we held dear. She wanted the world to participate in her grief and also in the joy of the struggle, of the resistance. So I have all those feelings. And it is great that the film also opens a different kind of window than the book did.
9: Well, you did tell in your memoir, and now, Aaron, you're telling in the film adaptation of Azar Nafisi's book. I understand it was something you had wanted to do some years ago. What drew you to her memoir initially?
12: Well, I read the book right after I made two films, The Syrian Bride and Lemon Tree. So I dealt with women in territories of conflict, you know, the Middle East. I come from the Middle East, so my heart has been broken, I think, ever since I was born, basically. And when I read the book back in 2009, I felt that it's the kind of material that I can deal with and I want to deal with. But I was too busy with some other films and I put it aside. I came back to it a few years later. I looked up Azar, I think on Facebook, and somehow I reached her and we talked on the phone. And I think I said, does it make sense to you that an Israeli director would tell your very Iranian, very personal story? And she said, I think it's wonderful. So I said, shall I come and see you in Washington? She said, yes. And that's what I did. And I came back, you know, with the rights to the book. Took a while, but, you know, this book took me by storm. On every level, you know, emotionally, especially, politically, socially, you know, a look into women under oppression, a look into people under oppression. And I think it's, you know, I'm always careful not to say it's an important story, but I'm not careful. I am saying it's an important story and it matters now more than ever. And I think it always mattered, but, you know, it's getting increasingly urgent that people are aware of what's going on around them. Everywhere, by the way, not only in Iran, not only in the Middle East, everywhere.
4: I mean, you point out a couple of your other films. Over the years, it's clear you care about women's condition across the Middle East in films like The Lemon Tree and The Syrian Bride. Now you turn to the story from Iran in which you show the ordeals of ordinary Iranian women. I can imagine some in Israel where you live might see this as propaganda. It was shown there. How was it received?
12: It was very well received. And you know, yes, there's always, you know, I think when you come with a work of art, whether it's a book or whatever it is, you're always exposed to, you know, various reactions on various levels that stem from political points of view. But I think somehow my experience now after a year where the film played everywhere in Europe, you know, from Spain to Germany, from France to Italy, and in Israel. In Israel, the success was only stopped by the war with the Iranians. So that's, you know, it's kind of this absurd situation, but that's what happened. And I think now it's finally coming to the U.S., and it couldn't be better timing, I guess, despite the World Cup. I'm putting that aside. Mm-hmm. Yeah, I think it's, I'm open to criticism of any level, but on the other hand, I'm pretty firm about what this film says and what it means. And I'm also, you know, what can I say? I'm proud of it.
4: Azar, just remind us, you returned to Iran in 1980 after studying abroad for several years. You were looking forward to being back home, but the Iran you found was very different from the one you left behind. Remind us how the regime's repression affected you and your students.
13: Well, I felt the oppression almost immediately when the plane boarded in Tehran, and we were all being searched, not so much for guns, but searched for alcoholic drinks and women not wearing the veil, the photographs of them, you know. And so I immediately felt this is a place where it is not just politics, because totalitarian governments, the first thing they do, they take away from you the history, and they fabricate a new story which represents them and not us. So especially if you're a woman, they don't want just your mind, they don't want just to win in politics, they want your heart and soul. And there is a scene in the film where the character that is Azar stands in front of a mirror and puts on her robe and her scarf. And at that moment, she hates herself. So that moment, I felt that I have to resist in order to remain alive, not just physically, but as a person, as a human being.
4: Yeah, I mean, there's so much psychology going on in this drama, as much as the political side of this. I mean, the women you're in this book club with face the everyday reality of the mullah's oppressive regime. This is a lot more than a book club. This is like a support group, wasn't it?
13: Yes, we all were one another's support groups. And when the Islamic Republic caused us to have no relations with the world, they took us away from the world, from connecting to the world outside. We resisted by bringing back that world with all its ambiguities and beauty and also violence. That world was brought to us by its golden ambassadors, by its poetry, by its fiction, by its music, by its art, by its films. And when we were in Iran, we had all of these underground. And that is where I learned about Marx Brothers and Humphrey Bogart and Lauren Bacall. That is where I heard Bon Jovi sing. So that is the importance of imagination. It connects you to those you should be connected to.
4: Well, you're taking us, Azar, to one scene in the film that I wanted to ask you about. You're reading Pride and Prejudice by Jane Austen with your book group. And as a way to illustrate the formalities of this period, you have the women do an old aristocratic English dance. Let's hear a bit of it. Again, this is actress Golshifteh Farahani.
10: Okay, girls. Ladies on one side, gentlemen on the other.
11: Who is the boy?
10: I am. Don't call me a boy, I'm a gentleman. Then this is your chance. If you want to understand Jane Austen, if you want to understand your England, this is the only way. So this is exactly how the Bennet sisters would feel about finding a husband.
4: Azar, there are rules embedded in the dance, you say, that reflect the rules in society at the time. And one of the women asks you, is Iran with all its rules turning into Jane Austen's England? Tell us, first of all, how you respond to that question.
13: Well, not exactly Jane Austen's world. There are differences, but there are mainly differences in detail. In reality, at the heart of almost every great book in 18th and 19th century, there is a woman who disturbs the peace of the characters who are used to be the establishment. And this woman says no to marrying the man she doesn't love for money, because women didn't have occupations in 18th, 19th century England. So our duty becomes to bring the dance into our lives, to resurrect what they have taken away from us.
4: I'm speaking with Azar Nafisi, author of Reading Lolita in Tehran, and Eran Riklis, who directed the film adaptation. You know, the sense of time and place in the movie really communicates the experience of being in Tehran and going through what you were going through. Eran, you filmed in Rome in Italy. You're Israeli. I don't know if you've ever been to Tehran, but how did you create the sense of authenticity? Was it close consultation with Azar, Nafisi, and others?
12: Yes, the reality is that I shot in Rome on location. The simple reason was that the finance came from Italy. The complicated reason was that I was asked, can you imagine shooting Tehran in Rome? And I said, not really, but I'll make it work. And I just made it work through consultation, through research. You know, I didn't sleep for like 2 years, I think, talking to people, watching videos from Iran, and trusting my own senses. You know, when I walked into the University of Rome, I felt this is the place. And when I brought my consultant, my Iranian consultant, to see the place, I thought he's going to tell me, you're out of your mind. This has nothing to do with Tehran. But actually, he came into the faculty and he started crying. And he said, you're bringing me back to my days as a student in Tehran. So I felt, you know, as a filmmaker, you also have to trust your senses in terms of what is right, what is wrong. On the other hand, I didn't want anyone in the world, any Iranian in the world, to stand up after screenings to say, you know, that person in back of the frame is wearing a shirt that was never, you know, worn in Iran. So the details are very precise. The film in its mood is very precise. I spent almost 2 years creating this film A, by casting it, you know, because I decided only Iranian exiles, of course, are going to play in this movie. Hence, I reach out to Goldshifty Farahani, who's this amazing actress. All the actresses and all the actors in this movie are Iranians who live all over the globe. And I brought them to Italy, and I worked with them very closely. And I think the Odyssey is coming out soon. This was a kind of Odyssey of my own.
4: Your own Odyssey. Azar, it must have been important for you to have the right director on this project for this very personal book. How did Eran convince you he was the one to tell this story?
13: Yes, definitely. Before going into that, I just want to quote a few lines from the great Palestinian poet Mahmoud Darwish. He says, "I wish they read me for my poetry and not as representatives of the enemy." And there's another one: "Every beautiful poem is an act of resistance." So when Eran came and talked about his film, I knew that he was one of the quote-unquote progressive filmmakers in Israel, and he protests about the Israeli government the way we do. We have that actually in common, that both our governments are completely under question. But the most important thing that made me want Eran to make this film was that I wanted to make this statement that I try to first understand people rather than judge them. And then I judge them not based on where they come from, what kind of religion they have, what ethnicity they have, are they female or male? None of these matters. Imagination and the ideas are universal.
4: Eran Rikles, I'm curious to know what you think this movie can still tell audiences over 20 years after the book's publication. What do you think?
12: Well, I think for me, you know, the years are, this was written last year. It's actually being written right now, because for me, it's a timeless story. It's not about, it is about, you know, the Iranian revolution. It's about all the years that followed and all the times that are still there right now. But, you know, a timeless story stands in front of anything that comes its way. And, you know, I'll tell you something very quickly. When I was 14, I lived in Brazil because my father was a diplomat there, and I went to an American high school. Imagine 1968, Brazil is a dictatorship. I'm from Israel, you know, just a year after the Six-Day War. We think we're the new Roman Empire. And America is split, you know, regarding Vietnam, so very heavily split. And my English teacher, my literature teacher, came into the class and said, like all kids in the world, we're going to study Crime and Punishment very soon. But before that, we're going to study a book that came out only a few years ago. And it's called One Flew Over the Cuckoo's Nest. And when I read One Flew Over the Cuckoo's Nest at 14, I think it changed my life forever. And I think it's the reason I'm making films the way I am doing them up to now. Because, you know, I don't have to talk about Cuckoo's Nest because it's obvious what the story is about. But for me, it's still there. I always refer to it somehow about, you know, the individual's role within society, fighting oppression. Cuckoo's Nest is not about women necessarily, but I'm there. That's what I feel. And that's why I kind of don't have the urge to say, look at this story and that is set in the 80s and it will tell you something about your life right now. But I guess I am saying that it's good to look back and understand the present times. And it's also good to look, because I think we're all bombarded by headlines. You know, we read on the internet and everywhere, you know, radio, TV, whatever. We get snippets. And I think in films, you have this rare moment, and books, of course, this rare moment to take your viewer deeper into the story and into the feelings and into the essence of the story. And I think that's what I'm about, you know, bringing the essence beyond what the headline says.
4: Eran Rikles directed the film adaptation of Reading Lolita in Tehran, a memoir and books, and Azar Nafisi, of course, the author of the book. Thank you both very much for speaking with us today.
13: Thank you.
12: Thank you very much.

0: Coming up, you know who's way more popular than Taylor Swift? On YouTube, at least. We head to Kyrgyzstan next, where locals, all they need is an internet connection to build an audience of millions on YouTube.
1: There are no gatekeepers. 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That's all in your hands.
0: That's up next on The World.
2: Driving along the coast in Normandy or between Nice, Cannes, and Monaco, WRP stays with you all summer long on DAB+.
0: This is The World. I'm Carolyn Beeler. Here's a song you may recognize.
3: I knew you through the days of the blades of the grass in summer.
0: Taylor Swift's hit from the latest Toy Story movie. It is the world's most listened to song this summer. But if we are talking YouTube views, Swift's numbers are dwarfed by this.
4: My name is Chicky. Chicky, Chicky, Chicky. My name is Cha-Cha. Clop, clop, Cha-Cha-Cha.
0: That's My Name Is from the YouTube channel D-Billions. They make educational videos for kids starring dancers with bright yellow, blue, and pink hair. Their channel has a huge audience here in the U.S., and it's produced in the Central Asian country of Kyrgyzstan, where making videos for YouTube has become big business. From the capital, Bishkek, Levi Bridges got an inside look at how it's done.
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5: Upstairs, I find a group of child actors wearing big, bright, curly-haired wigs rehearsing a dance routine. Today, they're recording a video about dinosaurs by the piano where the Kyrgyz national anthem was written. A choreographer instructs the kids when to smile or roar like a T-Rex. This team creates hundreds of kids' YouTube videos each month in a dozen languages, though English and Spanish are by far the largest audience.
8: Compartes conmigo, ¿quieres enchala?
5: Across the hall, Leonardo de Moura Russo from Brazil is in a sound studio translating a video into Spanish. He's explaining the best way to translate the word please.
9: Por favor is please, but in many Latin American countries, they make it short. They say porfa, not por favor. Porfa is more for kids. So this is how we work.
5: He explains all this to the audio engineer in English.
8: Porfa, yes? Porfa!
5: The engineer then instructs a voice actor in Russian. That seems to be the most common language here. I'm surprised by how well this game of telephone works.
8: Жалишься? Порфа!
10: Порфа!
9: Perfect.
7: She makes it look easy.
9: Yeah, I told you, people here are very professional. People here are very professional.
5: D-Billion's founders first met performing in a Soviet kids' chorus. Esselbek Anarkul Ulu, one of the actors, says they first started making these videos for their own kids.
11: Очень много неправильного контента было, трэш-контент.
5: Anarkul Ulu says, we noticed the internet was just full of trash content. They wanted to create something different than the violent Tom and Jerry kind of videos they grew up on. He says they set a positive example, no eating sweets on screen. They're singing fun songs and teaching kids numbers and the ABCs. It's like we've become the world's nannies, he says. Having more than 50 billion views on YouTube, that is a huge responsibility. YouTube and other social media companies like Meta have been found liable in court for creating products some allege are addictive for kids. Fiona Scott researches children's online use at the University of Sheffield. She says risks for children are real, but she says watching YouTube videos also gives kids diverse cultural experiences.
12: I like the fact that my daughter watches things And she'll say, oh, this video is being made by a family in Indonesia and my friend is from Indonesia. And like it's giving them this sort of expanded understanding of the world and of difference.
5: But some YouTubers in developing countries say it's really hard to break through. Saida Sabah Hashmi is a sociologist in Pakistan who studies content creators. She says Pakistani YouTubers have issues getting paid because their banks don't easily accept money transfers from the US. That feels defeating.
13: We are from developing countries, so for companies, we are basically cheap labor.
5: YouTube told me that they always pay creators monthly in the most popular payment method in their market. Amjad Hanif is VP of Creator Products at YouTube. He says YouTube has given opportunities to creators globally that just didn't exist 20 years ago.
1: On YouTube, there are no gatekeepers. There's no audition you need to do to sign you or to distribute your content. That's all in your hands.
5: But there are still dozens of countries, mostly in sub-Saharan Africa, that are not part of YouTube's partner program, making it more difficult for creators to make money. Hopalong Ditlokwa teaches in the Department of Media Studies and Applied Communications at the University of Botswana.
14: I think YouTube is not doing enough in terms of promoting homegrown, localized stories in Africa.
15: My YouTube, it's generally a lot of like white people who are traveling around the world. I'm just curious, like, how different the algorithm works for you and me.
14: From a user perspective, from my side, in most cases, the recommendations would be coming from, you know, those like white people you just mentioned. So it's just like we're importing, in other words.
5: For Ditlokwa, this means seeing content about Africa made by people who are from richer countries, where YouTube generally makes more money from advertising. In a written statement, YouTube said that their system doesn't favor content from any specific region. Based on what I saw in Kyrgyzstan, when a YouTuber does find an audience, the benefits on the ground can be exponential. D-Billion's CEO, Ernest Umataliyev, shows me around his company's new office, located on a sprawling property overlooking the city. Umataliyev says, our country is landlocked. We've got no port, no gas, no oil. People here have to earn a living through their naturally creative talents. He plans to launch a hub here for Central Asian content creators and tech startups. Although D-Billions wouldn't disclose how much they make on YouTube, Umataliyev plans to invest some of the profits in nurturing the next generation. For The World, Levi Bridges, Bishkek, Kyrgyzstan.

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1: 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I'm Marco Werman.
0: And I'm Carolyn Beeler. Have a great evening, and we will see you back here again tomorrow.
2: 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By the PRX Ambassador Council, whose members include Serena Altschul, John and Kimberly Morch, Christopher Sakara, Jennifer Carroll, Belinda Kiley, Lawrence Hall, and Dan Tauber. The World's theme music is composed by Ned Porter. The World is a co-production of GBH Boston and PRX.

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0: This is your WRP weather forecast for Friday, July 10th. France is still experiencing a prolonged heatwave, with 84 departments now in yellow to orange alert. Across the north of France, a possibility of overcast conditions. In Caen, sunshine in the morning with some cloud cover coming towards the evening, with a top temperature of 30 degrees Celsius. In Paris, conditions will be partly cloudy, with a high of 32 degrees and a low of 23. On the French Riviera, Monte Carlo will see some stormy conditions with the risk of thunderstorms throughout the day. Temperatures ranging between 24 and 32 degrees. That was your World Radio Paris weather update for Friday. Wishing you a great rest of the day.
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3: Hundreds of firefighters have battled to contain multiple wildfires in France that have destroyed homes and prompted thousands of evacuations. One blaze in southwest France near the Spanish border has burned nearly 5,000 hectares. That's a little over 12,000 acres. At least 12,000 people have been evacuated from 27 municipalities across the Pyrénées-Orientales, although some have been allowed to return home as flames have subsided in some areas. And the quarterfinals of the 2026 World Cup are set, and France sits above the rest in the odds to win the tournament. The French have been the favourite since early in the group stage, and nothing has changed that since. Les Bleus escaped against a tough, albeit very negative, Paraguay side with a 1-0 win in the round of 16. Next up is a meeting with Morocco, the only African team remaining, in the quarterfinals on Thursday evening. WRP News, I'm Paul McNally.
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6: A legendary group of volunteers formed after Mexico City's worst earthquake.
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8: Now they're answering the call for rescue help in Venezuela. I'm Marco Werman.
6: And I'm Carolyn Beeler. Containing Congo's Ebola outbreak gets more complicated as healthcare workers walk off the job.
9: Any strike during a situation of a public health emergency would definitely have an effect.
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6: And in Kyrgyzstan, anyone can be a star on YouTube.
11: There are no gatekeepers. There's no audition you need to do. That's all in your hands.
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12: From Feature Story News in New Delhi, I'm Ashan Garg. Iran's new Supreme Leader, Mojtaba Khamenei, has not appeared at the burial of his father, former Supreme Leader Ayatollah Ali Khamenei, in Mashhad on Thursday, as Pakistan and Qatar work urgently to bring Washington and Tehran back to the negotiating table after the ceasefire collapsed. U.S. President Donald Trump declared the truce over while attending the NATO summit in Turkey, but then appeared to soften his stance, saying he would allow negotiations to continue. The contradictory signals from the White House have left mediators uncertain about the American position. Kate Fisher reports from Washington.
13: On the one hand, you had Donald Trump declaring the ceasefire was over, but also saying that he thinks talks could continue, saying that the US should finish the job, but he doesn't want to return to all-out war. And it's hard to know if this is part of his negotiating tactic to kind of put extra pressure on Tehran, or whether it is just genuinely him being frustrated one minute and then changing his mind the next.
12: Iran's Revolutionary Guard has fired 10 ballistic missiles at a U.S. military base in Jordan in what it called the second phase of its response to American strikes as the ceasefire between Washington and Tehran rapidly unravels. U.S. President Donald Trump declared the truce over on Wednesday. Iran's foreign ministry has denounced overnight American strikes on some 90 targets along the Iranian coastline as a gross war crime. Jagruti Dave reports from Washington.
14: On the one hand, the president saying that the ceasefire is over, but he said the negotiators could continue, even though he described those negotiations as a waste of time. This mixed messaging could be a strategic ploy aimed at continuing to put pressure on the Iranians. But right now, it does look like the ceasefire is pretty much crumbling, and with that the prospect of normalization of shipping through the Strait of Hormuz. Mediators at this point are also just scrambling to try to prevent any further escalations.
12: Wall Street has risen on Thursday, driven by a surge in semiconductor stocks after Micron Technology announced it is raising its total U.S. investment commitment to $250 billion through 2035 and poured the first concrete at what will be the largest chip manufacturing site in American history. Mitch McCann reports.
15: This has been driven by investors moving back towards semiconductor and chip stocks and by that oil price dropping slightly despite the renewed tensions in the Middle East. If we look at which stocks in the semiconductor space are surging today, Micron, the American semiconductor company, it is up 8% this afternoon. SanDisk, which we've talked about many times in recent weeks, it's up 8.8% today. And the VanEck semiconductor ETF, which holds 25 semiconductor stocks, it's up around 3.5% today.
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1: Hello, I'm Neil Kirksall.
2: And I'm Chris Howden. Coming up on As It Happens.
1: On the defensive, yesterday Donald Trump threatened to cut off all trade with Spain over NATO defense contributions, but a Spanish MEP says his country is calm and collected and not at all inclined to do whatever Trump demands.
2: And it's a heartache. Detroit rocker Susie Quatro shares her memories of her late friend Bonnie Tyler, an icon whose distinctive, powerful voice touched Ms. Quatro in a way she says few others did.
1: Those stories and more coming up for you on the Thursday edition of As It Happens.

0: From Feature Story News in New Delhi, I'm Ashan Garg. Iran's new Supreme Leader Mojtaba Khamenei has not appeared at the burial of his father, former Supreme Leader Ayatollah Ali Khamenei, in Mashhad on Thursday, as Pakistan and Qatar work urgently to bring Washington and Tehran back to the negotiating table after the ceasefire collapsed. US President Donald Trump declared the truce over while attending the NATO summit in Turkey, but then appeared to soften his stance, saying he would allow negotiations to continue. The contradictory signals from the White House have left mediators uncertain about the American position. Kate Fisher reports from Washington.
1: On the one hand, you had Donald Trump declaring the ceasefire was over, but also saying that he thinks talks could continue, saying that the US should finish the job, but he doesn't want to return to all-out war. And it's hard to know if this is part of his negotiating tactic to kind of put extra pressure on Tehran, or whether it is just genuinely him being frustrated one minute and then changing his mind the next.
0: Iran's Revolutionary Guard has fired 10 ballistic missiles at a U.S. military base in Jordan in what it called the second phase of its response to American strikes as the ceasefire between Washington and Tehran rapidly unravels. U.S. President Donald Trump declared the truce over on Wednesday. Iran's foreign ministry has denounced overnight American strikes on some 90 targets along the Iranian coastline as a gross war crime. Jagruti Dave reports from Washington.
2: On the one hand, the president saying that the ceasefire is over, but he said the negotiators could continue, even though he described those negotiations as a waste of time. This mixed messaging could be a strategic ploy aimed at continuing to put pressure on the Iranians. But right now, it does look like the ceasefire is pretty much crumbling, and with that the prospect of normalization of shipping through the Strait of Hormuz. Mediators at this point are also just scrambling to try to prevent any further escalations.
0: Wall Street has risen on Thursday, driven by a surge in semiconductor stocks after Micron Technology announced it is raising its total U.S. investment commitment to $250 billion through 2035 and poured the first concrete at what will be the largest chip manufacturing site in American history. Mitch McCann reports.
3: This is being driven by
4: Hello, I'm Neil Kirksall.
5: Good evening, I'm Chris Howden. This is As It Happens. Tonight.
4: Caught in the crossfire, a professor in Doha tells us what the latest escalation between Iran and the U.S. means for him and other civilians in the region where American military bases and the communities that surround them are under fire again.
5: Live and help live. 2 weeks after earthquakes did catastrophic damage in Venezuela, thousands are still unaccounted for. Our guest says he is doing his best to support survivors through a heartbreaking situation.
4: Trade off and on, Donald Trump backtracks on his threat to cut off trade with Spain over its NATO contributions. But a Spanish politician says people there are still feeling a little defensive.
5: Bringing out the big guns. At the NATO summit, Prime Minister Mark Carney gets a surprising gift from Turkey's president, and he's afraid it overshadows his offering of maple syrup.
4: Once upon a time, we were falling in love. Now we're only falling apart. Rocker Susie Quattro remembers her late friend, Bonnie Tyler, a larger-than-life performer who eclipsed many of her contemporaries.
5: And on the lookout, or lack thereof, United Airlines argues that just because you paid for a window seat doesn't mean you'll have a seat by the window. But that doesn't sit well with a judge. As it happens, the Thursday edition, radio that assures you having no window is actually quite painless.

0: This week's resumption of hostilities between Iran and the U.S. doesn't just imperil people in those countries. It puts residents of the entire region at risk. After three vessels were struck in the Strait of Hormuz on Monday and Tuesday, the U.S. began targeting military and civilian infrastructure inside Iran once again. Now, Iran has resumed retaliatory strikes on American military bases in Jordan and throughout the Gulf, with reports of attacks in Bahrain, Kuwait, and Qatar. Mehran Kamrava is a professor of government at Georgetown University in Doha, Qatar, just minutes away from the largest U.S. military base in the Middle East. That's where we reached him earlier today.
1: Professor, in Doha, you're not far from Al Udeid Air Base. Are you close enough to have heard or to see any evidence of these attacks for yourself?
2: I haven't this time around. I live about 30 kilometers away from Al Udeid, and the last time when there was an attack or there were major attacks on Al Udeid, the entire house would shake and we would hear these loud booms. But last night we didn't hear anything. We do get alerts, and these alerts used to be different. The alerts would go off when your phone was on silent. But now they don't necessarily go off if your phone is on silent.
1: It sounds like there's, as we often see and hear from guests living in these kinds of situations, there's a bit of resignation, and people unfortunately learn to live with the possibilities.
2: Exactly. What happened was when the war first broke out in February and March, there was somewhat of an exodus of people. But now there is a resignation that life needs to go on. We have actually finally gotten back to normal at university. Classes are in person, and life has been getting back to normal. And we're all collectively hoping that those dark days do not return again.
1: Qatar and the other countries that are affected are so far saying that they've been able to intercept these latest Iranian strikes in large part. But I wonder, Professor, what all of this renewed fighting, this uncertainty, means for those efforts to try to keep that sense of normalcy.
2: A number of things. First of all, the economic consequences are tremendous, not just in terms of the inability of

0: States to use the Strait of Hormuz and to export their oil and gas, but it is the increased costs of business. But I think we should also remember that over the last 24 hours, something like 17 Iranians have died. And so the fact that there is a war in Iran also means that there are shattered lives on the other side as well.
1: I did want to ask you about that because you're a member of the majority of Qatar's population that has come from elsewhere. You're originally from Iran. You still have family there. What is all of that like for you personally?
0: Well, it's extremely difficult to see. There are people who are losing their lives. There's civilian infrastructure that's being destroyed. President Trump yesterday threatened water desalination plants in Iran. And so, of course, watching the destruction and the human costs isn't easy for anyone. But when your family is involved, it's even more difficult.
1: Iran and the U.S. are each blaming the other side for the breakdown of you know, what was already a very fragile peace agreement, ceasefire agreement. Who do you blame for where things are right now?
0: I blame both sides. Certainly, if you listen to the Iranians, they are blaming the Americans for breaking the terms of the MOU. And the Americans are doing the same thing. They're blaming the Iranians. But we're in a situation where neither side is willing to show restraint. And of course, we have a complete breakdown of statesmanship, this heroic diplomacy that is so direly needed at a time like this is unfortunately conspicuously absent.
1: You were last on our show in March. It was not long before that ceasefire was brokered by Pakistan. And you were saying that ultimately this is a war of choice and the American president could, you know, be done with this. How are you feeling now about the possibility of this ending, that these two countries can all of a sudden find a fresh path back to peace?
0: Well, that's everyone's collective hope. Ironically, 2 days from now, Iranian and American technical teams were supposed to get together here in Doha to pick up where they had left off. And that possibility seems more and more remote with every passing hour. So I think I and everyone else hopes that saner heads would prevail. But I'm afraid at the moment, at least in the heat of the battle right now, that possibility doesn't seem likely.
1: Professor, I'm glad we could speak. Thank you for this, and please take care.
0: Thank you very much. I appreciate it.
2: Mehran Kamrava is a professor of government at Georgetown University in Doha, Qatar. That's where we reached him.

0: Yesterday, Donald Trump was of at least two minds about Spain. The U.S. president was in Ankara for this year's NATO summit, and at a press conference, he told reporters this.
1: Don't even talk to them. They're hopeless. Bad people, because, you know, they have everybody else going and paying and working. They're open about it. They're hostile about it. And let's see how hostile they remain when they call up and they, please, please, we want to trade with you, sir. We want to trade with you, sir. They make so much money with us, and we're going to see that they make a lot less. I want no business with them.
0: Then, just hours later, as President Trump was boarding his plane, he told reporters this.
2: Spain, I will say, I did have issues with
3: also
2: Spain,
3: Germany.
2: And I still do. But Spain, they came back all the way today. Spain was very generous today. You know, I told them I'm going to stop trading.
3: What did Spain do then?
2: They honored the request for lots of payment. And if they didn't, we wouldn't even talk to them. They were very bad. They behaved very badly, in my opinion.
0: Juan Fernando Lopez Aguilar has been a keen observer of the Trump administration.

0: Changing views on Spain. He's a member of the European Parliament from the ruling Spanish Socialist Workers' Party. We reached him in Madrid.
1: Juan López Aguilar, he's suggesting that Spain caved back down in response to his threats. Did Spain do that?
2: Sure not. The thing is that by now, I guess the whole world is used to the undiplomatic rhetoric of President Trump. Suddenly, we Europeans are, and especially we Spaniards are by now absolutely accustomed to this kind of rhetoric, which is in contradiction in a frame of minutes.
1: Is it disturbing to you that people are accustomed to that now?
2: Of course not disturbing. I mean, the Spanish government has taken the criticism with calm, with serenity, with tranquility, and of course with peace of mind. Because it is untrue that Spain is not a reliable partner within NATO. It certainly is. Spain is heavily involved in missions of NATO abroad. Spain is, of course, is doing this part of the job when increasing its defense budget. But most importantly, Spain does not agree that the autonomic strategy of the European Union depends on increasing national budgets by arbitrary 5% of the GDP.
1: What is behind that change in language from the U.S. president so quickly?
2: Explanations provided by Prime Minister that Spain is doing its effort. Spain is certainly increasing its national budget when it comes to defense. Spain has not an aspiration to increase it all the way to 5%. Spain's not going to do that. And certainly Spain has a progressive government. Spain is not going to sacrifice schooling or hospitals or healthcare or social services for the sake of defense. Spain is trying to make a combination of efforts and, of course, willing to work together with the rest of the member states in interoperability of the armed forces and integrated capacities, which is the main point of the Spanish argument.
1: Canada's Prime Minister Mark Carney, as you may have heard, said that the U.S. president, quote, won the argument, unquote, on NATO funding. You know, other allies are committing to getting to that number. You have said, again, that that 5% is arbitrary. What do you mean by that exactly? He says Trump won the argument.
2: No, I don't think so. I don't agree with that. The thing is that, of course, there is a way to try to appease Trump, and is to praise that it's because of Trump pushing all of the rest of the NATO members that they're willing to make a larger effort. But that's not the way it goes. In the European Union, there is a self-reliable conviction that we actually have to do better. And yes, there has to be a quantitative aspect of it, which is increasing national budgets, but it's arbitrary to do it 5%, and it would lead to armament buying from the United States, which is not the way forward, certainly. The thing is that there has to be a joint effort to secure the so-called autonomic strategy within NATO. And it relies heavily on the combination of capacities, integrated forces, and interoperability of armed forces. Because otherwise, we're going to lead to 27 national armies, which will go any further in deterrence as to other global actors or global threats, as the case of Russia happens to be now. By now,
1: you know, Canada in the past has heard the argument, the criticism, that if you don't meet these NATO targets, it means you're getting a free ride at the expense of your allies. And you mentioned Russia. You know, in this moment, they're saying that it's more necessary than ever. So, what do you say to that argument?
2: No, believe me that there is a strong argument within the European Parliament, and there are different ways forward which are being discussed. One is the sum up of 27 national armies separated from each other. We won't gain any deterrence capacity by doing that. On the contrary, if we combine forces to build up a European defense industry, if we invest in technology and innovation, like the drone industry for sure, and if we share intelligence, and if we share the interoperability of our armed forces with the aspiration of putting in place a joint rapid military intervention capacity or unit, and possibly in the midterm, a European army, that will be the way forward.
1: You mentioned the way that different countries try to deal with this U.S. president. Why is the Spanish government, do you think, why does it feel free and strong enough to push back?
2: I think it is only obvious that Spain is a progressive government. And you know what? Progressive governments now are the exception in the European landscape, which is leaning right to far right more than ever before. There are only three progressive prime ministers, and certainly the most outstanding, outspoken, leading figure in the progressive family in Europe happens to be Pedro Sánchez with the progressive government in Spain. And you know what? Spain has shown that it is possible to combine growth, social welfare, social advance, securing social rights, labor rights, minimum wage on the rise, pensions on the rise, and still integrating migration with a positive look, and still Spain is the number one growing economy in the Eurozone. But the thing is, Spain is not willing to sacrifice pensions or workers' rights or minimum wage or education or healthcare for the sake of defense just by summing 5% just because President Trump happens to say that.
1: Juan López Aguilar, I appreciate your time. Thank you very much for this.
2: Thank you for the call.
0: Juan Fernando López Aguilar is a Spanish MEP. We reached him in Madrid. Meanwhile, at the NATO summit, Prime Minister Mark Carney was participating in a kind of trade of his own. Like other delegates there, Mr. Carney swapped gifts with the host country's leader, Turkish President Recep Tayyip Erdogan. But the gift he received was a little loaded, literally. A personalized engraved pistol complete with live ammunition.
3: I never saw it. I would like to reassure Canadians, they keep guns away from me. So I never saw it. I learned about it from, I think it was Prime Minister Starmer, we were having a conversation, a few of us, and he pointed out to me that he'd received this, and it had his name on it. So I learned about it, and then of course my colleagues told me, "Yeah, we had this," and it's not what I expected. Struck me that my gift of maple syrup kind of undermatched the whatever it was, 357 caliber or whatever. The next thing that went through my mind was, okay, this is something for the war museum or the CAF, a CAF museum or something like that, where it's interesting and it relates to NATO and the bigger picture of that. And so what's happened is it's with the RCMP, it's been decommissioned because it's not a legal firearm in Canada, and I certainly don't have a license for it, so it's been decommissioned, and we're going to find the best home for it in something like I just described. So, but yes, it was not what I expected.
0: Prime Minister Mark Carney speaking to reporters after a meeting in Jeddah, Saudi Arabia today.

0: Total Eclipse of the Heart, the song the BBC called the most epic song ever written. But anchoring all that bombast is the unmistakable stadium-sized voice of Bonnie Tyler, who balanced the soaring power of her pipes with vulnerability and grit. Ms. Tyler has died at the age of 75. With hits like It's a Heartache and Holding Out for a Hero, she built a loyal following that spanned generations, with newcomers discovering her work when it was featured on Stranger Things. Detroit rocker Suzy Quatro came up alongside Ms. Tyler in the 70s, and they became lifelong friends. We reached Suzy Quatro in Essex, England.
1: Suzy, do you remember the first time you actually met Bonnie Tyler? Did you hit it off right away?
2: Yeah, we did. We did. Now, I had already been having hits in 73, and I think her first one is 76, if memory serves me, with Lost in France. And we would have met at Top of the Pops TV show, and it would have been up in the barn. I remember meeting her. I think I even bought her a drink. And we started talking, and I'm very much into star signs. So we discovered very quickly that we're both Geminis. Oh. And Geminis are real communicators. So as soon as we both got that out of the way, we just nonstop. We talked very easily together.
1: And musically, I mean, what did you, that first performance, you know, before that conversation, what did you make of her instrument, how she used it?
2: Well, I didn't realize what was coming, because Lost in France was a kind of soft pop song. You know, she didn't use her Bonnie Tyler voice on that particular track. That was her first hit. So then when she started to sing like her, then you went, oh my God, where did that come from?
1: It is so recognizable, her voice, right? The rasp,
2: oh, yes.
1: But also the power, because there are people with raspy voices, but they can't belt the way that she did, these powerful songs. What did she tell you about how she wielded that power?
2: We talked a lot about everything, but I remember you just brought a memory to my mind. We were doing a concert together, and I remember her coming up to me, and just when I was finished, she came up to me backstage and she went, "What did you do to those people?" And I said, what is that, a compliment or an insult? Yeah. So we had a lot in common as far as the energy of performing, the loving what we do. Obviously, I'm an instrumentalist and she's not, but her instrument was her voice. And she I always say, when Bonnie sang a song, she did it with balls.
1: Tell us more.
2: Well, you didn't disagree, so obviously you know exactly what I meant. Yeah, she did. Certain singers do it with balls. It's funny, it's a double-edged sword with me. I'm also the same, as you know. I take a song by the balls and spit it out. We both do that. But there are some singers, and I won't name names, who are known for their vocal capabilities. And I can say, yes, wow, what a great voice you have, and enjoy it. But they don't touch me. She did. So, in other words, I believed what she was singing.
1: What did she draw on for those? I mean, all of us who sing along to Total Eclipse of the Heart or Holding Out for a Hero, I mean, we're feeling it. She's feeling it. She's speaking to people across so many generations.
2: But that's what it's all about. If you're a performer with your salt, if you're a singer with your salt, and we discussed this, actually, you will connect.
1: Yeah.
2: You will connect. That's a big thing. We talked about the stagecraft and all this and that. But as long as you're touching people, then you're winning.
1: She'd been ill for a while, as I've been reading. When
2: yes,
1: was the last
2: yeah.
1: time you were able to speak?
2: I think the last gig, because we did lots of gigs together through the years, right up until the present day. I think it might have been April. But could have been a little bit before that, but not that long ago, we did a show together. We were always running into each other at gigs and TV shows, constantly, you know? Oh. We did the same circuits.
1: The BBC was reporting that a producer told them that she'd been working on new music, that she'd laid down some tracks, yeah? Is that true?
2: Well, you know, I don't know if she did that, but I do know that they were still selling tickets to her upcoming tour, even up to a couple of days ago. Which I don't think is right, I have to say. You know, I mean, somebody's in a coma. How can you assume that they're going to be okay? You can't assume it, can you?
1: No.
2: You just don't know what the world's going to throw at you. Yeah.
1: Hopes,
2: but I mean, I'm sure I'm sure she was still working right up to the end, right until she had the emergency surgery, you know, right up until the end. And then, like it is with all of us, you know, your fate is on a flip of a coin.
1: How, you know, you're doing so many interviews, and I'm so glad we can speak, Susie, but how are you holding up?
2: Well, I'm now 62 years into business. I just finished a 10-date UK tour, sold out, big places, and had the best reviews of my life. So when you're 76 years old and you're getting the best reviews of your life, all you can do is put your hands up to the gods of me and say, thank you, Lord. I don't question it. I've been blessed that I've been allowed to do this job for so long because I love this job.
1: In terms of Bonnie's longevity as well, you know, she was still performing, as you said, you perform at this on the same circuit, but new generations, you know, when her songs are on show soundtracks, Stranger Things, for example, or, you know, Holding Out for a Hero was part of Footloose, but also Shrek 2. She had been in Eurovision through the decades. People kept hearing her and learning about her in different ways. Is it that emotion, the way she performed, that gives her music this kind of appeal, this timelessness, or was there something else as well?
2: Well, if I was to describe her from another performer's point of view, I would say that when she sang for real. You know, there's a difference between being a manufactured performance, mm-hmm, and a real performance that comes from your heart and soul. That's the difference. I always come from the heart and soul. We talked about that part many, many times. You know, you if you're manufactured, you don't last the distance. You just don't. But if you come from the toes up and you do it because you have to do what you do, she did, I did. So we had that in common, and we did run in tandem, and I'm glad that we were friends. I'm glad, and I'm going to miss her.
1: Susie, I'm so glad you could share your memories of Bonnie Tyler with us. Thank you for this.
2: It's my pleasure.
0: We reached Susie Quattro in Essex, England. Her friend Bonnie Tyler died yesterday at the age of 75. This is one of her very earliest big hits from 1977. This is It's a Heartache.

0: Bonnie Tyler with It's a Heartache.
1: We're going to take a short break now. When we return, I'll speak with one of the Toronto researchers behind a study of liquid biopsies, blood tests, that could help spot the early signs of returning cancer.
0: Stay tuned. I'm Chris Howden.
1: And I'm Nate Cooksell.

0: I'm Cece McNair, host of Basic Black on World Radio Paris. My show covers crime and scandal from earliest France right up to now. 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
2: It's now been 2 weeks since the earthquakes, and Venezuelans are still crying out for help. The death toll currently stands at almost 4,000, and countless bodies are still buried under the rubble. For survivors, clean water has been hard to come by, and tens of thousands of people have lost their homes. In a briefing this week, the UN promised that more international help is on the way. Acting Venezuelan President Delcy Rodriguez and her government have faced harsh criticism for their response to the disaster. Oscar Sharif Hernandez runs an NGO and has been helping families in the hard-hit city of La Guaira. We reached him today in Caracas, Venezuela.
3: Oscar, when you were last in La Guaira, what did it look like around you? What has the destruction done?
4: Well, Neil, it's been very strong and very sad. I mean, first thing that you see are families that have lost their loved ones, homes destructed, and, well, every time you go down and every time you make the effort of approaching and trying to help, you start interacting with the people that actually lost something during the earthquake. Every time that you're close to them, they start telling you their personal stories. Mm-hmm. And this is one of the things that actually you can't get rid of when you actually are trying to help.
3: What kinds of things have people told you? What are the stories that you can't forget?
4: I can tell you about a lady where we were just driving through and she stopped her car and she gets down and she starts asking for help. And her and her husband get close to us and she tells us about her two sons. Her two sons were trapped in one of those buildings and one was 16 and the other one was 14 and she was asking for our help on trying to get her sons out. Actually, at our range, there was not much we can do. Mm-hmm. We were working together with a rescue team, a French rescue team that we were helping, and we had the opportunity to tell them about the specific location and points and what they were looking mm-hmm. for and try to make a connection. But as I'm telling you this, I'm also telling you that the desperation of people trying to get help and the lack of people that I can actually help is very limited at this point. What you see right now are thousands of devastated buildings, and you don't have thousands of rescue teams that can attend all of these buildings. So you start seeing the same people that live there attending every one of those unique mm-hmm. spaces.
3: You met a man who was looking at the building where his family was.
4: Yes, that was a very impact story. We were there watching how they were trying to recover bodies and lives from one of the impacted buildings, and I stood up just next to a man that you can see through his eyes that he was completely gone. And as I sat next to him, I told him how he was, and he just looked at me and he told me, "Well, I have inside there my wife, my daughter, and my granddaughter." And as you can imagine, he was just resignated. He didn't have any much more to say. He was in peace with himself, but just gone physically. You can see he was a soulless person. And that's what you see a lot in the streets as we speak today in La Guaira. You start seeing soulless people with their eyes gone. When you think of it, of thousands and thousands of people that have gone today, they've lost their families, their loved ones, their closest people. And that's one of the saddest things that you walk around and you start seeing when you're around La Guaira.
3: You mentioned the response teams and that there aren't enough. We know that Delcy Rodriguez's government, you know, she's saying that she's defending how the government has been handling this and that there is an appropriate response. From what you've seen, is the government doing what it needs to do?
4: Well, first of all, I mean, I can clearly say that the government wasn't prepared for a crisis like this. There was no type of preparation to assume what was happening and what just happened in Venezuela. Now, what I could tell you is I don't think the government would have never been ready for this, but the other institutions, other governments, rescue teams that have come from all around the world, from the US, Canada, Mexico, Colombia, Brazil, Spain. I can say the French, the Germans, they're all doing an incredible job. I just personally don't think there are enough hands. And when you see these types of efforts, there's a point from one phase to another that actually the life opportunity is actually every time less. So as the days pass, the opportunity of actually thinking that you can rescue someone is actually less. And rescue teams start, you know, seeing it from another point of view because they're actually there to rescue. And we can understand that. But then you start seeing the families, how they insist and insist. And there's just a point where what you start seeing is, I just found a daughter, which her mom had gone down. And they have a vacation apartment in La Guaira. The building completely fell down. And she was there. And she was just saying, I want to recover the body of my mother. I know she's not alive, but I just want to recover the body. And that you see repeatedly all around because people want to recover and give a proper funeral to their loved ones and to their families.
3: In terms, Oscar, of international relief efforts, more hands are needed, obviously, as you said. But what specifically do people, survivors in La Guaira, need the most right now?
4: I think right now what we're preparing is more on how we can work with the survivors, the people that have recovered or are safely. There's going to be a complete rebuilding of the destination. La Guaira is a touristic destination. And I think that this being a touristic destination, they're going to also see an important comeback with a stronger agent of recovery by creating new jobs, supporting local businesses, and restoring the local communities.
3: I wanted to ask you what La Guaira is like under normal circumstances. What does it look like? What does it feel like to be there?
4: Well, if I tell you, you're going to think I'm a bit of a poet, but it's an incredible place. La Guaira is, first of all, it's the state that's just next door to Caracas. We're divided. Caracas and La Guaira is divided by a mountain called El Ávila. So La Guaira is all the coastline where we have the Caribbean Sea on our side. La Guaira, I can say, could be one of our most important central points for Venezuelan people that are enjoying. We're a Caribbean country. And we can say that our Caribbean capital, it could be considered La Guaira. And you can imagine the importance of this means. It's very colonial. All our colonial history starts from La Guaira. So if you can imagine 400 years ago that people used to come through to Caracas, they'll come always through La Guaira. So it has a huge meaning for all of the Venezuelans. It's connected by tunnels that go through the mountain. And then you suddenly arrive to this Caribbean paradise, which is full of different communities and villas and incredible stories. And I think one of the biggest and the nicest things that we've seen is the Venezuelan people, how they've reacted to the situation specifically.
3: Oscar, I'm glad we could speak. Thank you, and take care.
4: Thank you very much, Neil. Thank you for your time.
2: We reached Oscar Sharif Hernandez in Caracas, Venezuela.

0: It's a step toward repairing the relationship with farmers who just want to repair. This week, Deere & Company, which does business under the John Deere brand, agreed to pay $99 million to settle a lawsuit that accused the company of withholding repair software. For years, farmers were able to fix their own tractors with their own two hands. But with the advent of smart tractors, they needed all sorts of computerized components. And the companies that sell the tractors say that farmers needed to go through a licensed dealer, which costs money. Despite the settlement, Deere & Company continues to deny any wrongdoing. The money will go to farmers who paid for large agricultural equipment repairs as of January 10th, 2018. But some farmers had decided to find a workaround long before that. In 2017, Carol spoke with a farmer in Saskatchewan who used hacked software to repair his John Deere tractor. He asked that we conceal his identity because he feared getting in trouble with the company, and he wasn't sure if it was exactly legal.
1: According to John Deere's eyes, probably not. Is it by law? I'm not a lawyer. I'm not qualified to answer that. But in my eyes, I paid real money for a real tractor that's expected to perform on our farm. And as has been the case for the last 100 and some years, and my forefathers have always been able to repair their own machinery. And I don't see why, well, we might be repairing it with laptops instead of wrenches and a welder. I don't see why I would not be allowed to repair my own equipment today as like I say, as my dad and grandpa did before me.
2: When you say we, how many other farmers, Canadian farmers or other farmers who are using these kinds of tractors, are running into the same problem, as far as you know?
1: Pretty much every farmer runs into the same problem. The big problem is logistics. What they've basically done is try to create a new revenue stream for their service departments without thinking about the logistics of trying to support a huge number of farmers that are geographically spread out with limited dealer resources. And for instance, last fall we had a snowstorm forecast for the beginning of October with lots of crops still out in the field. Every combine, tractor, everything every farmer had was in the field day and night trying to get as much crop off before that snowstorm came. In our immediate area here, I bet you there's 300 or 400 farmers that run John Deere equipment, and there's one John Deere dealer with maybe 12 mechanics. So if things break, and they usually do when you're pushing that hard, trying to get every last acre you can in, there's no way that those 12 mechanics can take care of everybody that needs service.
2: So it's not just the money and the principle of it, as you said at the beginning, that you've been doing this for generations and you're not going to stop. But it's more than that. It's that it's just not feasible.
1: Well, exactly. It's when you phone your dealer and they go, well, we can be there the next day. I mean, in a 12-hour day, a modern combine will take off $50,000 or $60,000 grain. So, I mean, that's $50,000 or $60,000 of revenue that might be sitting under the snow because the dealer couldn't come out to spend 10 minutes with a laptop to unlock a new part.
2: You know, you asked us to protect your identity, not reveal your name in this interview. We do that a lot on As It Happens, but usually with people who are in very difficult parts of the world with all kinds of threats to them. I never thought I'd be anonymously interviewing a Canadian farmer. What do you fear might happen? What do you think might happen if your identity was revealed?
1: Well, my biggest concern is that John Deere would try to come after us legally because of what we're doing.
0: From 2017, that was Carol Off speaking with a farmer in Saskatchewan who was using hacked software to repair smart tractors.

0: For some people who finish cancer treatment, the hardest part comes after the last appointment. The scans are clear, the doctors say there's no sign of disease, but there's still that nagging question, is the cancer really gone? A new trial at Toronto's University Health Network might answer that question. Researchers there are looking into a new kind of blood test used to detect tiny traces of tumor DNA circulating in the body. It's called a liquid biopsy. The five-year trial is being led by Dr. Lillian Hsu. She's a senior medical oncologist at the Princess Margaret Cancer Center and a scientific lead at the Peter Gilgan Center for Early Cancer Detection Research. She's in Toronto.
1: Doctor, let's start with what a liquid biopsy is.
2: Yeah, liquid biopsy is essentially a non-invasive way that we're trying to get a sample of the cancer from a patient. So a biopsy that many people are familiar with is to try and get a piece of the tumor, for example, of the cancer from the body through a needle or through a knife. For example, sticking a needle into the liver to get a piece of the cancer out. A liquid biopsy is essentially trying to use a blood sample or a urine sample to get pieces of

0: modern, up-to-date, ultra-sensitive technology. Now, grant you, this is still not 100% sensitive or specific. In other words, there's still possibilities of false positive or false negative tests, but it is much, much better than over a decade ago. And the idea really is we know that cancer cells die during the bloodstream when they circulate around, and they can shed pieces of DNA into the bloodstream. And in patients who have undergone curative cancer treatments, such as surgery or radiation or combinations of these treatments, it is possible that we can detect these pieces of DNA in the blood or in other body fluids like the urine to be able to say that there is residual cancer, so-called molecular residual disease, and therefore we can hopefully learn about it, track it, understand the frequency, and see whether we can do something about it.
1: So if there are traces found, what exactly does that mean for a patient? I imagine it would vary, but of course the first question that people would have was that, does that mean it's coming back, the cancer is coming back, if there are traces in these tests?
0: We have to accumulate the data, the evidence, to know if somebody does have these positive molecular residual disease, what's the chance of the cancer coming back? Now, this is not the first study. Many studies have been ongoing in the world. And we know that if it is present and detectable in the blood, there's a very high chance of cancer may come back. Not 100. Mm-hmm. There are definitely cases where the DNA sort of spontaneously on its own disappear. But that's unusual. On top of the Sherlock study, which is a tracking study, we're planning additional clinical trials to understand whether we can act on these results to see whether additional treatment, such as new drugs or new targeted therapy, new immunotherapy, can actually help, again, get rid of the cancer again so that it does not have a chance to come back. But this is not standard of care. We cannot do this just one-off and not learn from it. We need to sort of understand it, learn from the experience, publish it, and actually share it with the world so that we generate evidence to tell us whether we're doing this right or whether it's not doing anything in terms of changing the course of the cancer.
1: This is a 5-year study, more than 7,000 patients involved. As you say, it's not the standard of care. This is not readily available for everyone. How far away could we be from people having access to something that could take away uncertainty, the kind of uncertainty that people are living with?
0: Yeah, some of these tests are commercially available, but at the same time, we don't have the kind of evidence we need to do this in every cancer. We're getting a lot of interest from everywhere in the country and the world, which is great. And we're working hard to get this eventually open in other cities in Ontario. But we need to get going and accumulate some evidence and data first and experience first. So I'm hoping by the end of the 5 years, we can proudly say to you that we have learned a lot and we've moved the needle further towards eradicating this molecular residual cancer and help cure more patients with cancer. But we're still at the beginning stages. It's a very exciting project, and I think we're getting certainly a lot of enthusiasm from many patients and others interested to learn more about the Sherlock study.
1: I wanted to ask you about what patients have been telling you, if you are dealing with them yourself directly. What kinds of things have they said to you?
0: Most patients understand the reason why we're doing this. We're tracking their cancer, their history. At the end of the project, we want to know not just from these blood tests, but, for example, from their CT scans, from their blood tests that we're going to collect, from all other factors, whether we can actually create a model. And I think this is going to be very powerful when we have all kinds of data that can help us understand the prediction of molecular residual disease. I should also add that the negative cases, where the cases where we do not find molecular residual cancer, is really important. First of all, we have to prove that it is not a false negative. In other words, it's negative, but the cancer is actually there. We need to make sure that doesn't happen. And the only way we can tell is to follow patients to know. And whether in time, if we prove that this is indeed accurate, whether we can actually reduce the frequency we do CT scans, we can reduce some of the toxic treatments that we are giving, because we don't know who needs it and who doesn't.
1: Doctor, I'm glad we could speak. Thank you for this, and maybe we'll speak again in 5 years.
0: Thank you so much. Hopefully earlier. Thank you.
1: Hopefully. Thank you, Doctor.
2: Dr. Lillian Hsu is a medical oncologist who's leading a trial on liquid biopsies. We reached her in Toronto.

0: here, quickly!
1: There's a man out there.
2: What?
0: Look, look, he's crawling on...
1: Must have been the...
2: Bob?
3: That was from Nightmare at 20,000 Feet, a classic episode of The Twilight Zone, in which a man, played by William Shatner, sees a monster running around on the wing of his airplane. A tale of blood-curdling terror. Except that the monster is really roly-poly and fluffy. That undermines the terror. But the show teaches us an important lesson, which is window seats are bad. Now, maybe you think you like the window seat. Oh, so you like seeing a fluffy roly-poly creature goofing around on your plane wing. Of course you don't. Window seats are stressful, and United Airlines understands that. Now, you may remember that late last year, passengers filed a class action lawsuit against United, saying they had paid extra for window seats and then not been given seats next to windows. A lot of us agreed that that seemed bad, but that's just because we didn't understand that words mean different things on planes. And this week, when United tried to have that lawsuit dismissed, it patiently explained the facts. Quote, "The word window identifies the position of the seat, i.e. next to the wall of the main body of the aircraft. The use of the word window in reference to a particular seat cannot reasonably be interpreted as a promise that the seat will have an exterior window view," unquote. Well, a judge rejected the argument that window seat means the same thing as wall seat and allowed the suit to go ahead. But I just think United Airlines is trying to save us from the stress of seeing things through windows on planes. Clouds in weird shapes? The sun? It's so bright. Worst case scenario, roly-poly saboteurs wandering around. It's just more relaxing to be seated next to walls. We never have to see who's waiting on the wings.
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5: I'm Emil Niazi. Frenchie's is a legendary thrift store chain in Atlantic Canada. All over the Maritimes, it feels like everyone you talk to has a story about Frenchie's, which makes it the perfect subject for a new musical. 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
1: Hundreds of firefighters have battled to contain multiple wildfires in France that have destroyed homes and prompted thousands of evacuations. One blaze in southwest France near the Spanish border has burned nearly 5,000 hectares. That's a little over 12,000 acres. At least 12,000 people have been evacuated from 27 municipalities across the Pyrénées-Orientales, although some have been allowed to return home as flames have subsided in some areas. And the quarterfinals of the 2026 World Cup are set, and France sits above the rest in the odds to win the tournament. The French have been the favourites since early in the group stage, and nothing has changed that since. Les Bleus escaped against a tough, albeit very negative, Paraguay side with a 1-0 win in the round of 16. Next up is a meeting with Morocco, the only African team remaining, in the quarterfinals on Thursday evening. WRP News, I'm Paul McNally.
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4: Hey guys, my name's Crystal Kenny, and I'm in love with creating. All things artistic and imagination involved. 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

0: Have you ever been curious about the world of perfume in Paris? Well, today we chat with Madeleine Bobo. That is her actual name. It's a fantastic name. And we learn all about the niche perfume industry, which is a fascinating industry in Paris. And she takes people on tours. And we learn much more during this episode. Welcome to the show, Madeleine. How are you today?
1: Good. The sun's out. How are you?
0: It is a beautiful day in Paris, and I'm so happy to be speaking with you today.
1: Oh, I'm very excited to be here.
0: It's always fun to see how people came to Paris, and you made the big leap right in the middle of COVID. Tell us more about that.
1: Oh, okay. Yes, I moved in the beginning of September 2020. I came from a master's degree, and that was the only reason I was allowed to travel. So when I got here, Paris was not what it is today. It was almost like another world. It was only full of Parisians, and there was no tourists, and it was very quiet outside. So I really got to experience Paris full of people and also like an abyss almost. So when I first moved, I came here on my own and I didn't know anybody. I got to go to my master's program for about 3 weeks before we went into full lockdown. So nobody really had any friends yet that started the program, and then we were locked in our houses. So there was no speaking French. There was no speaking to anyone. And while I was studying, we didn't get to go on the typical field trips that we would have normally been able to do. But that's actually how I kind of found what I came into today.
0: That's crazy. I mean, what an experience, like you said, to come here with no people around. And now fast forward to now, like people are everywhere. And not being able to make connections or friends or even learn the language. So you studied art and design. What drew you to creatively work like that?
1: So in my bachelor's, which I actually did in Colorado, I was a studio artist. I specifically worked in installation work. And then I knew that I wanted to get a master's degree, but I had done a study abroad in Florence, Italy, and I just absolutely loved everything about it. And I knew I wanted to come back either to Florence or France. And I applied to two programs and ended up choosing Paris. And in Paris, it was a master's of business in art and luxury management. And then I randomly fell into fragrance. It was never really my intention. And then it was a beautiful mistake. Again, because of COVID, we weren't allowed to go to the shops. So originally one of my professors had worked in fragrance and he told us about this brand. And he said, like, unfortunately, I can't take you guys there. But if the boutique opens, you should go and check it out. And so my cohort was actually only four people. And we took each other to go to the fragrance stores, and I just fell in love with the storytelling behind fragrance and how it was almost hypnotic to be able to consciously learn how to smell. And yeah, that's how I kind of developed this idea.
0: I love that. Yeah. Like you said in your bio, it started with one class and the storytelling really attracted you. So tell us more about like, what was the story? What's the proper way to smell?
1: So that's a loaded question. So the storytelling kind of came from just an amazing sales associate at Celine. So we went to the one boutique that was open on Saint-Honoré, and this guy, he told us the history of the brand and then how there was a different story for each fragrance associated like with its own story that the perfumer wanted to tell. And because again, there's nobody in Paris, he took us through the full collection and we were in the shop for like an hour. And we just became so infatuated with it. And then we started to match perfumes with each other. And I realized I kind of had, I don't like to call it a gift because anybody can learn it, but for scent recognition, it's the one sense we're not taught how to use as children. We're taught everything else, but not consciously how to smell. And that's actually something I've been kind of trying to develop as a workshop for that, because learning to consciously smell is very different, and it affects everything around your life, how you taste things, how you interact with people. There's just so much depth to that. And with the storytelling, it's something that I felt connected to, because when I was doing installation art, I looked a lot into how to tell a story and how for people to experience a story when they walked into an exhibition, and make sure that all of the elements were included. So when I did my installation art in my undergrad, I always made sure there was also a scent to smell to kind of bring you to the place that I was trying to present.
0: Yeah, that's really interesting that we don't learn how to properly smell. I guess when we're kids, there's a lot of things we don't want to smell and our parents don't want to think about it. And so it's funny that we don't really learn that. It's really interesting that you're creating workshops around that. And talk a little bit about the history of perfume, like the French history side.
1: So there's a lot of rich history with the French perfume.

0: They never put a lot of money into extreme advertising. Like when you see Dolce and Gabbana ads, and they spent millions of dollars to shoot these models on boats and have all of this glamour. It was more about what was inside the bottle rather than the flashiness of the marketing.
1: That's fascinating. That's why we don't know about them. And so you went from exploring boutiques to writing a thesis on the industry. What did you discover about why European niche brands struggle in the US?
0: So it might be a little outdated now, because as Americans were able to come back to Europe, I mostly focused on, when I say Europe, I talked about French brands and a little bit of Italian brands. And when they were trying to enter the US market, there was more of a disconnect between the education. It's not something that's ingrained in our culture like it is in France. In France, everyone kind of grows up with fragrance around them. All of the big perfume brands came from here. And when we think about in the US, we don't have those niche brands surrounding us as much. They're not, we shop in a different way. So that's also what it came down to, is looking at the buying behavior. In US, it's more focused on convenience, and there's a different way of consuming products in the States. We like to consume more and have multiples. And also with the convenience, you take whatever you see in the department store. So the niche couldn't really get in your face as easily. Whereas kind of in France, what I had discovered when I was walking around, you could happen upon a new niche boutique and not everything was always together. So there was kind of just a disconnect of education of fragrance in general. And that even can come down to how in department stores, the perfume is separated as cologne for men and perfume for women, when really it's just about a concentration level. But men in the States typically still don't like to claim that they're wearing a perfume when it probably is.
1: Yeah. So, like, when you say concentration level, does that mean the men's are more concentrated or the women's are?
0: Actually, normally, a cologne is the least concentrated type of perfume.
1: Interesting.
0: So they might not always be wearing actual colognes, but they won't use the word of like, oh, look at my new perfume. Unless they have experienced niche fragrance, then they're a little bit more comfortable because they've learned what the difference is in that way. But it's just like a different approach to perfume and how we wear it.
1: Yeah, and that's something I think a lot of people love about France and Paris is like all these niche shops, these little boutiques, not all the franchises that we have in America. So I could see why it's hard for them to enter the American market because we all shop at the department stores or online or brands we know. So it is really interesting. Do you think that's changed?
0: I think it's changed a little bit with how quickly TikTok has changed the game, especially with the younger generation. Like the people that are actually owning, I don't want to say spending because I don't know if it's really their money, but 14-year-old boys in the US have the largest fragrance collections. And on TikTok, you'll also see them, like, they convince their parents to buy them 300 € perfumes. And they'll have these insane, very tasteful collections. And also just the different way that, like, niche perfumes marketed through TikTok just by people talking about what they like is very different than before. Like, the niche brands are still not pushing those ads, but people are starting to talk about them. And I feel like that's how more people are starting to know about all of these other brands.
1: That's really crazy that it's the 14-year-old boys changing the industry. I did not see that coming. I guess with TikTok, like you said. That's crazy. So you help people find perfumes that match their personality, which is fascinating. How do you even begin to translate a person into a scent?
0: So I guess I'll talk about like my perfume tours and better answer that question that way.
1: Yeah.
0: So I feel the first part of helping a person find a scent is allowing for approachability. Like, fragrance is not just for the luxury people. I always wanted it to be something that was accessible. And that's also where I thought there was a gap. People were kind of scared

0: to go into these stores because they felt like they didn't belong there. So I kind of start with a conversation of their fragrance journey. If they've ever wore perfume, if they never have, I want them to feel that's okay and that we can start together. So I always kind of get to know a little bit about their story and what they're looking for and also what perfume they may like or may not like. And if they don't have the answer to that question, that's perfectly okay. And then we smell a few things together. I don't tell them what's inside of the ones that I blind show them, just to get kind of their natural reaction to a few different notes. And then based on that, I introduce them to niche brands while telling the story of the brands and having them also discuss with the sales advisor within the shops. And then they get more comfortable understanding their tastes while being able to ask me questions along the way and learning about new brands. And then as we try on the fragrances, they're learning also how to consciously smell themselves and overall feel more confident with their tastes and their preferences.
1: That's so interesting. And why is it that different smells smell different on different people?
0: There's a lot of science behind that. But what I kind of like to say with that is, I mean, it can depend on anything, what you eat, what you do in your day, how much water are you drinking? That particular question is a little difficult for me to answer on the science side. So what I do is I make sure that they know how to indicate on themselves when something isn't smelling quite right. So for example, there was one client one time we went into the store and he really, really liked this perfume with a lot of musk in it. And I call musk a temperamental note because it can go all kinds of different directions on the skin. So had him try it on, and within 2 to 3 minutes, he kind of smelled like a sweaty shin guard, like after soccer. And I always handle this lightly because, again, everyone's scent perception is also different in how they smell themselves and how other people smell them. So I had him smell himself, and he did have a reaction of like, what the heck just happened? And I was like, yeah, so honestly, like this one might not be the best match because if we see it turned very sour and sweaty. So we just knew that that particular musk was not a good match. The same thing happens even with me and anything that has figs in it. I did trial and error with that, and figs always just smell like moldy lemons on me. So you never really know. And I always want people to know that even if something turns on you, there's nothing wrong with you. It's just, it's not going to work, and that's okay. We'll go find something else beautiful.
1: That's so interesting. So I imagine like every tour is very different because everyone's very smelly in different ways.
0: Yes, exactly.
1: So do you have some favorite scents, or can you tell us a little bit about how these scents are made?
0: Okay, so favorite scents, let's see. Well, there's two brands that I own a lot of from their collections. There's Parle-moi de Parfum. My accent's a little rough on that. But I probably have like 15 out of 19 of their fragrances. I just love the variation that they have. And I also don't have like a particular scent profile that I go to all the time. I mix between different ones depending on the weather, depending on what outfit I'm wearing, night or day. And that's also a question I'll ask clients when they come is, do you want a perfume for a different sort of event or time of day? Or is it just to add to your collection? Or do you want a signature? The way that the fragrances are made is something that I'd actually like to explore more. So with how perfumes are made, there's a ton of science behind it. People go to school as long as doctors to become perfumers. So I don't want to take too many words to explain it because I am not an expert in the creation process. But to give a general overview, when we're making a fragrance, there's going to be usually hundreds of different raw materials within the fragrance. And that mixture is not something that's usually in the public eye. What we normally see when we're in a perfume shop is a simple olfactive pyramid or a list of around 6 to 8 notes. Because if the general person was looking at those 200 raw materials, we wouldn't really understand what that means. So normally when we're looking, we get top notes, middle notes, base notes, and that's going to just be the things that we can identify generally when we're smelling the fragrance as it dries down on the skin.
1: Okay. Yeah. No, like you said, there's a lot of science to it. A lot of studying goes into it, but that kind of gives you like a basic overview. And there's a lot of it like essential oils or flowers or wood or like how are they making these liquids?
0: So there's a lot of, I mean, in a perfume, there's only going to be up to 20% of the actual concentrate, and then the rest is the alcohol. Some brands will give their, so there's different processes. Some brands will have a perfumer in-house, or they will source one out of house. And then some also have an evaluator that kind of takes the idea that the house wants and gives it to a perfumer, and they make sure that it actually matches the brand. So there's a lot of different complicated options with this. And then when it comes down to making it, and you're talking about, is it flowers? Is it this? Is it this? There could be endless answers to that. Also, with things that we can't necessarily, I say, like, suck a scent out of, like leather, we can't take it. We make synthetic versions of certain things. And also, that's not a bad word. Some people think that synthetic is like a really taboo word and that it means that the perfume is bad. Actually, it can be better for the environment in some ways. So sometimes when we're making synthetic notes, for example, musk, we used to have to kill a bunch of musk deer and get it them. But instead, now we make a synthetic version. And then there's also like frankincense is a pretty rare raw material, and it's also very expensive. So sometimes people will make a synthetic version of that, and then we mix them together. You can also imitate other things by making an accord, putting multiple notes together to mimic something else. And then there's just different processes for each of that. There could be just essential oils. And then in some brands where they want to stay completely natural, that makes the perfumer's job actually harder. And they have to create something only using, when we're not using synthetic materials, we're limited to, I think, under 500 different raw materials that they can use. And then that also limits the ability to create other unique scents because of the limitation.
1: Gosh, I didn't realize there was so many ways to make perfume and so many terrible things we did to make perfume. So I'm glad the synthetic is existing. And why is Paris such a special place to discover scents?
0: Well, Paris is, I guess, the heart of fragrance in the West. We have also like Grasse, the city that grows all of the flowers and other raw materials. And there's just a lot of history here of fragrance. And they are also very, very protective of fragrance in France. They like to really have it a part of the culture, and they make it difficult to be a part of it. And I guess that is also a sacred thing, because they want to make sure that it stays as good as it is, as rich as it is.
1: So is it really hard to enter the industry?
0: It's very difficult to enter the industry. And also, like I said, with becoming a nose, going to school, there's very limited amount of places in the schools that teach you to become a nose if you're going to take that path. Otherwise, it's generational. And it takes a lot of time and effort to really push your way through the industry. They also really love French people to be involved in fragrance. Just again, because of that cultural significance and keeping the beauty alive.
1: Yeah, that makes a lot of sense because it is such a rich part of their culture. And how has working with scent changed how you experience everyday life?
0: In a good and bad ways, I guess. Because I now smell everything and I'm more bothered by things that I wouldn't have necessarily noticed beforehand. And like very strange things. Like I can tell if my friends didn't let their clothes dry long enough on the drying rack, or I can always tell when certain friends are in the room because I'm used to what they smell like, or like if they're behind me. I enjoy food a lot more now. I appreciate it more. And then again, because of how sacred perfume is in France, anytime that there's new brands, I just love taking it all in, whether the scent is for me or not. I love smelling it and talking to the brand owners and really getting to know the purpose behind their brand and the perfumes they made.
1: Definitely. Oh my gosh, that not dry enough smell is the worst. I know a lot of us don't have dryers in Paris because we have tiny apartments, so it's all hang dry. And a lot of times it can smell a little funky.
0: Especially if you didn't take it out instantly, then yeah.
1: That's so funny. So maybe becoming a nose has been kind of tough in a lot of ways too. You really hone that skill.
0: As a nose, no.
1: And so for people listening, like you discovered, you know, accidentally that you have this special gift of smell. Like, what are some indicators that you have this gift?
0: Well, again, I don't like to call it too much of a gift because I believe anybody can train themselves in this aspect of being able to smell. But it is special that I kind of found the ability to match people with fragrance and teach people about how to smell. And sorry, what was the rest of the question?
1: Yeah, some indicators that they already have a good nose.
0: Sometimes, again, with the 14-year-old boys, when they come with their parents as clients, the indicator is they look at me like they already know what I'm talking about and they want to talk more. Wow. And they kind of already have an idea of some of the notes that they like, or if I give them a blind paper and they can already tell me some of the things inside. Again, I never expect them to be able to know, but if they have kind of an understanding, usually their eyes light up and they can tell me one thing that's in there.
1: That's crazy. These 14-year-old boys. Wow. And so is there like a certain way we should be putting perfume on? Like some people say your clothes, some people say your skin.
0: Well, I mean, with perfume as an art, it is created to put on the skin. But you can always break that rule, of course. So when I had really long hair, I would spray it in my hair and my clothes and my skin. It depends also how much of like a trail, a sillage you want to leave. It also kind of depends where you live. So sometimes when I get people from the States, there's certain corporate offices where it's like frowned upon to inhibit somebody else's space. And this is also something I found a little bit culturally different. In the US, we're a little bit scared to inhibit other people's space. And in France, I feel like they like if I inhibit your space, it's your problem kind of thing. In like a very beautiful way. Like they have their perfume, they're confident, it's my perfume and it's in our space together. So here I always smell people in the street. And with that in mind, like I always tell people, if you're in a place where you're confident and it won't bother other people, put as much as you'd like. It's kind of a learning curve, but generally what I say is just two wrists and the neck and behind the neck. And then in the summer, I usually add a little bit on my elbows, like the elbow crease, because you're supposed to put it on heat points. So the wrists, elbows, neck, and then again, behind the neck. I mean, the under your hair.
1: Yeah, that makes sense.
0: Yeah. So there's that. And then in the winter, our skin is covered. So if you have a scent you really just want to smell all day, I put it in my scarf or my sweater.
1: Okay. Yeah, that makes sense. And perfume does go bad after how long?
0: That's always a hard question because it goes bad when it goes bad.
1: Yeah.
0: It depends on, again, how many natural materials are in there, how high quality was the alcohol, how did you store it. Perfume should not be in the bathroom, actually. There's too much humidity and it'll damage it. And same with, it should never be in direct sunlight. You should store it like wine.
1: Wow. We should be putting it in our calves in our basement.
0: So, I mean, it kind of, when does it smell rancid? That's when. Also, you shouldn't save your perfume. Like if you're on the last drop and you don't want it to go bad, it's going to go bad.
1: Just yeah, I was reading an article about that. It was like, oh, I only wear perfume on special occasions and I have these bottles from like 20 years ago. And I'm like, but no, it doesn't last that long.
0: So, it'll smell different.
1: Yeah, it won't be the same. The scents will change. And typically, though, if you could just give a roundabout, like how long can a good bottle last for?
0: What I hear is like 5 to 7 years. But again, you have to be storing it very well. And I mean, use it. Don't wait 5 to 7 years.
1: Yeah, exactly. Enjoy it. Don't wait for the special occasion. Wear it every day. Wear it when you want. And is there a scent that reminds you of Paris?
0: Actually, yes. So when I first moved to Paris, I had a unique experience. My landlord gifted me a perfume when I arrived, and it was a Chanel perfume called Venice. And whenever I smell that, it reminds me of like the first day that I got off the plane here, and it was the first thing I smelled.
1: That's so sweet that she gave you perfume. I mean, my landlord wasn't given anything but a bill, so that's nice.
0: She's the only one.
1: Wow. So talk a little bit more about your tours. How can people find you? Go on these tours. Let us know more.
0: Sure. So I'm available in 2 different platforms and privately. So I work with a brand called Paris Muse. And Paris Muse focuses in private family tours and private tours. And with this particular tour, we dive more into niche history. That's why I couldn't give too much away. We dive into niche history, a little bit of history of the Marais, which is where the tour is located with Paris Muse. And then we have some private viewings at a boutique or two. And I mean, we'll always have the intention of finding you a fragrance to add to your collection, along with, you know, getting to learn how to smell. So everything we talked about today, we learn in the tour. And then also I created the tour, on Airbnb experiences. And this one is a little bit more casual. We're kind of buddies. I'm less of a teacher, and I mean, everything is makeshift. So when you arrive, I get to know you. And again, we do some blind smelling. And then I base the tour on the spot based on kind of your natural responses to different notes. We'll determine what stores we go to. And we go. And then also I do custom private tours in different neighborhoods with other brands that I've gotten to know throughout the years.
1: Very cool. That sounds great. And where can people connect with you online and learn more?
0: So I have a website. My brand is called The Bobo Attitude. And I know in French that can seem to be a bit of a controversial word, but it's also my last name. So I kind of just took ownership of it and ran with it. And you can read more about that on my website, theboboattitude.com. And that's also the Instagram at theboboattitude.
1: Very fun. Oh my gosh, I love it. The Bobo Attitude. You should own that. Well, thank you so much for chatting with me today, and I can't wait to see what you'll do next.
0: Oh, thank you. It was lovely to talk to you too.
1: Thanks so much for tuning in to La Vie Creative. You can find more information on missparisphoto.com. And if you enjoyed this show, please feel free to share and spread the word for all my creative guests. We have the power to help them to keep doing what they love. See you next time.

0: Imagine performing one of your very favorite songs in front of the person who wrote it. Alison Russo will tell you about playing both sides now in front of the legendary Joni Mitchell, an artist she describes as intergenerational. That's coming up on Q from CBC.
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0: 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In 1 hour, you'll hear a different perspective on the big stories. 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

Bonjour Chanson, where we bring French language popular music to English speakers. My name is Charles Spira, and I'll be your host. We heard an excerpt from the song She's Complicated by the comedienne Joséphine Drahi. We'll tell you more about Joséphine at the end of the show, when we'll play the entire song. The artist Dick Annegarn is often mistaken for a Belgian, but he was born in Holland in 1952 and moved with his parents to Brussels at age 6. After attending the European school, he started studying agronomics at the University of Louvain, but his true interest lay in music and poetry, and in 1972 he travelled to Paris to become a singer. Annegarn is not a mainstream singer-songwriter. His songs are very poetic and frequently surrealistic. He published his first album in 1973, and that same year he ascended the stage at the Olympia, the Mecca of French chanson. 4 years later, at the press conference that launched his album Zoom, he dropped a bombshell. He was withdrawing from the world of chanson, which he accused of being conformist and hypocritical. He disappeared for a while from public view. He settled down in a Paris neighborhood where he got involved with co-ops. At one point, he opened a grocery store with a café, but he did not completely give up music. Over the years, he has made many appearances and has resumed publishing albums. We'll listen to the song Coutances from his 1975 album Mireille, in which he masterfully depicts the oppressive boredom of that small town in Normandy. On a Sunday afternoon in Coutances, in the mediocre room of a hotel with no stars, the sun shone through net curtains. A fresh sun. I got up quite late that morning, too late for breakfast. I went outside, not having eaten, and stood in line at the bakery. The town was all dressed up that Sunday with a fresh sun. I collected myself on a bench in the park with a shortbread biscuit and raisin bread for company. But why did I come here?

A morose Sunday afternoon in the small town of Coutances, perfectly rendered by Dick Annegarn. The Montreal artist Ella Benz, whose real name is Yael Bensoussan, has had a lot on her plate in the last few years. Medical student, active leadership in Montreal youth groups, teaching herself the guitar and engaging in songwriting. In 2009, she was a finalist in the International Song Festival of Granby in Quebec. And in 2012, she was invited to the Encounters of Astaphor, a prestigious songwriting seminar organized by Francis Cabrel. Inspired by the greats of French chanson, she wants to emulate their powerful poetry and give voice in her own words to the passions, the storms, and the regrets that inhabit her. Let's listen to The Lovers from her first album, A One-Way Ticket, published in 2013. Where have all the lovers gone who gaze deeply into each other's eyes in front of envious onlookers? I wish that I'd be loved a little. Where have all the Prince Charmings gone? All sleeping beauties will continue their slumber for a long time, much too long.

charismatic voice of Ella Benz, expressing her yearning for love and companionship in Les Amoureux. The artist, Christophe Maillet, was born in Carpentras in the south of France in 1975. He was already playing the violin and the drums when he was 6 years old. His real passions were tennis and skiing, but an illness left him paralyzed for a period, and during his convalescence he became serious about a musical career. When, at age 18, he starts to perform in local bars, his music is influenced by reggae, soul and blues. In 2005, he gets selected to play the brother of the king in the musical The Sun King, a huge success, and in 2007 he publishes his first album. We'll listen to Don't Worry from his 2013 album I Want Happiness. He wrote the lyrics and co-authored the music with Felipe Saldivia and Frederic Savio. Do you hear the chanting and the choruses? They tell us that everything will end well. Have no fear. The thought of not getting married to you is far from my mind. So don't worry, my beauty. No, don't worry. The thought of having a woman at each port does not enter my head.

We heard Christophe Maé interpret Ne t'en fais pas in his very personal style. Sometimes one encounters a talent so real and authentic that it takes your breath away for a moment. Such is the case with Lisa LeBlanc. This young woman, born in 1990 in the village of Roserville, New Brunswick, with a population of 40, characterizes her songs as folk trash. Don't be fooled. She exhibits raw, fresh talent, full of originality in her compositions, texts and interpretation. She sings in the dialect of her region and has received an enthusiastic reception in Quebec and recently has been touring France, Belgium and Switzerland, taking these countries by storm. Let's listen to Just Because I Can from her 2012 eponymous album Lisa LeBlanc. I must admit that sometimes I have the desire to take on loneliness and tame it. Other times I want to cry just because I can. Then, when life decides to catch up with me, I want to cuss it out just because I can. They have already told me that loneliness does not need to be a state of sadness. I'll hang on to these words until it blows over.

we listen to the mesmerizing voice of Lisa LeBlanc in Juste parce que je peux. The duo Volo is made up of two brothers, Frédéric and Olivier Volovitch, who are of Ukrainian origin. The brothers who live in the city of Tours are also members of a group called Les Wriggles. Frédéric graduated from a conservatory and Olivier has a degree in philosophy. We'll hear the song It's You from their fourth album Without Laughing from 2013. It's getting out of bed and dragging oneself outside. It's to feed oneself even if one doesn't want to. It's leaving a place for oneself in a corner. It's keeping some space without ever being far away. It's me, it's you, it's us. That's all. It's only that, and that's it. It's you, it's me, it's us. And that's a lot already.

Tuo volo interpretet se toi. Standing on the stage in a one-woman show is tough, and Joséphine Drahi has been doing it with great verve. This young woman, born in Neuilly-sur-Seine in 1984, is a comedienne and singer-songwriter who comes by her talent honestly. Her father was the drummer for Alain Bachung, and her mother is a fashion editor. The song Joséphine Dares, written by Alain Bachung in 1991, was named after her. She was only 7 at the time. That was quite an honor to live up to, and she does it brilliantly. Her one-woman show, which saw its debut in 2011, is also called Joséphine Dares. Her songs are funny and exuberant, but also sincere and touching. We listen to She's Complicated from 2013. The music and lyrics are hers. Personal information. First name Sarah, last name Pirel, age 25, single, size 36C, graduated cum laude, 2 years of Latin, from a rich family, will inherit. Well-versed in foreign languages, likes going out as well as staying home. Just one detail. Notice at the bottom of the page, she's complicated.

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1: The Bayeux Tapestry has arrived in the UK in the early hours of Friday morning, chaperoned from a secret location in northern France by a police guard. It was driven into a loading bay at the British Museum, which will put it on display in September. The 70-metre-long 11th century embroidery depicts, in 58 scenes, events leading up to the Battle of Hastings and the Norman conquest of England in 1066. The heavy-looking crate, encased in an aluminium frame, was lowered out of the lorry in front of a select crowd, including the French ambassador to the UK and the director of the British Museum. And Kylian Mbappe scored his 8th goal of this World Cup to make up for an earlier missed penalty as France proved too good for Morocco and moved into the semi-finals, winning 2-0. Two-time winners France, who lost to Argentina on penalties back in the 2022 World Cup final, will play either Spain or Belgium in the semi-final in Dallas on Tuesday. WRP News, I'm Paul McNally.
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1: Bonjour.
0: Hello and welcome to So French, le podcast about France, its crazy politics and life, hot life à la française.
1: Absolutely. My name is Stéphane de Vries.
0: And my name is Sarah Bertelsson.
1: And yeah, as you just mentioned, it is impossible to avoid anywhere in Europe almost, but in France it is particularly excruciating hot, record-breaking temperatures, hundreds of school closures, train cancellations, and 90% of the population facing extreme exceptional heat. It is unprecedented. And you are in Paris now. I'm in cool Amsterdam, even though it's very hot as well. But are you suffering, Sarah?
0: Very much so. You also forced me to take off my fans, so I am suffering even a little bit more than I did a couple of minutes ago.
1: Yeah, I'm sorry to make you suffer for So French, but we're not suffering as much as the climate, of course. But the government does not agree. They were praising their own work on climate change adaptation.
0: Yes, and also in this show, we will have a look at how France's politicians still refuse to comply with transparency laws, sometimes with some very absurd consequences. And since you, Stéphane, is a pioneer, a trailblazer on the topic, we will get some insights to exactly how difficult it can be to check our politicians' expenses and to what lengths some are willing to go to keep the secret on how they're spending our public funds.
1: Yeah, indeed.
0: But we are going to start here in France with this extreme severe heat wave sweeping the country. Closing of schools, of course, but also closing of some of the most emblematic tourist attractions here in Paris. The Eiffel Tower has closed early a couple of days, the Louvre Museum as well. And one of the most visited attractions outside of the Paris region, the Mont Saint-Michel in Normandy, is actually calling on people to, you know, to put off their visits for the time being. So yeah, it is clearly getting very, very hot. It's getting hot earlier in the year. We're having more and more intense heat wave periods. So some new ideas over this past week's been floated, by politicians. One came out last week from the Greens Party. They've had demanded the implementation of a climate leave for up to 5 days a year. And this especially then for particularly exposed workers who are working outside, of course. And this proposal is inspired by Spain, who already installed this 2 years ago, I think, a 4-day climate leave to avoid, you know, so that people don't have to travel if there is a weather alert. It's been ridiculized by some of the other politicians. It has been completely brushed aside by the government. But what do you say, Stéphane? Is this one way to deal with these situations?
1: Yes, I think so. But of course, it's then still fighting symptoms. And I think giving workers 5 days off will still be cheaper than letting them work. And eventually they will die in the worst cases. So it's probably cheaper for society. But yeah, these are still symptoms that you're trying to avoid. But it is, of course, the cause that needs to be tackled. And
0: But don't we need to attack? I mean, I was thinking maybe we need to, because this has been the criticism from the government that was saying, yeah, well, this is not dealing with the actual issue. But at the same time, we are very much in the midst of it.
1: Absolutely.
0: Wouldn't it be a possibility to actually deal with both? Because
1: reality. That's what I'm saying. I think it's safer and cheaper to give people who are very exposed to the hot weather the possibility not to work, or maybe work during the night, or, you know, find solutions for that problem. So it's both. It's and. You will have to find immediate solutions for people who are suffering from the heat now. And of course, we've been talking about this so many times. When the year we started our podcast, I think it was the famous COP
0: Yes, 2015.
1: Event. You went there, me too. Yeah. Mm-hmm. Yeah, 2015. So that's 11 years ago. What have we learned since then? Or what have we done since then? It is, of course, quite astonishing that we are in this mess, and it's getting worse and worse. When I moved to Paris in 1998, it was really exceptional to have a day or two or maybe three in a year of more than 30 degrees in Paris. Mm. Now we're halfway June, and this is already the second heat wave in Paris, and temperatures are going to 40 degrees. So it is getting worse. But yeah, I don't have the short-term solution either, but it is.
0: But this should be, I mean, these kind of solutions, I mean, I absolutely see that, you know, it's not fixing any problems, but I'm so surprised that you can't even find, that everything is so, controversial. Every suggestion is always rejected if it doesn't come from your own party. It's a bit depressing because, I mean, in these situations now, we really do need to try to find common ways of dealing with these.
1: Of course,
0: these situations. So I'm just surprised that, you know, you can't even get a quite simple proposition like this through Parliament. There will be a proposition. I doubt that it will be voted through because of all these, these fightings in Parliament. But yeah, it feels like we're not moving anywhere forward. Stefan, another proposition that has come up this week, from Lyon this time. The city has opened all three air conditioned museums free of charge for anyone, during this period. This is something that was put in place a couple of years ago. I think it had never been used this early in the year. It used to be later, around July, August, and it was mostly tourists who took the opportunity to go and visit the museums. But now with, you know, kids still in school and most people still working, this has now been, well, appreciated by the local population as well. Is this a proposition? I mean, this is part of sort of what people are saying, you know, that we should make more use of either the naturally air conditioned places like churches, for example, or other places, but also these institutions that we have that needs and already has already have air conditioned.
1: Yeah, it's a good idea, of course. And I think we completely have to rethink the way we are using public space and public buildings. This is, of course, just one emergency way of dealing with the rising temperatures. It is not tackling the root causes, like we just said, but it is a small solution, a temporary solution for a real problem, of course. And I think many people will go to the museums to find relief from the heat, or to churches or other buildings that were built.
0: So you see, finally, both churches and cultural institutions will get all the visitors that they have sort of been trying to get for years.
1: Absolutely. Yeah. So of course, there are many other reasons to go to a museum, but finding relief is maybe a good way to lure people into the museum. And

0: Change Adaptation Plan, the PNAWC. And they were actually hailing, and this is what made it a little bit ridiculous, I must say, because they were hailing their advances when it comes to the climate adaptation, and the whole country is suffocating and don't really know where to go.
1: That's crazy. Yeah. But what do they propose actually?
0: Well, they were highlighting, they have this whole plan, and they were highlighting how they have over the past year made it obligatory or mandatory for employers to adapt employees' workstations when there is an extreme heat.
1: Wow, that's really a
0: they
1: big
0: also
1: change.
0: Lowered the VAT tax on these reversible heat pumps, and they say that 85% of the actions on their list are already either completed or underway.
1: Well, it reminds me of when I do my to-do lists, I always put some stuff on top of it that I've already done or that are very, very easy. It sounds a bit like this as well. And the NGOs, they are the experts sitting on knowledge. They were not very impressed, were they, this week?
0: No, they're saying exactly this. I mean, that most of the things on this to-do list are studies or meetings or reports that are to be written. And of course, that is very easy to tick off a list. Once you've had your meeting and once you've published your report, you can say, well, listen, we've done this. But this is not an adaptation. This is just looking at what needs to be adapted. And it doesn't change anything, and it doesn't deal with the actual problem. And what they're also saying, that the big, big issue here is, of course, the fundings. And the scary part is that as much as there is money for studies, for meetings, for reflections and thinking, the money allocated for actual climate adaptation or climate change adaptation has been cut massively over this past years, especially in this Green Fund. It was created in a couple of years ago, 2023. It was originally 2.4 billion euros in 2024, but then it was cut to 837 million in 2026. And there's another cut coming up next year, according to the plans for next year's budget. So, you know, there you are. There we are. Here we are with all our studies and all our meetings, but no money, because after all, what it takes is investment, you know, for buildings, for schools, for everything, to have more green spaces. It doesn't come for free. And that money is not being allocated, and it doesn't look like there is anyone wanting to change any of those plans anytime soon.
1: And what was the government's reaction?
0: Well, the minister who made this presentation, and when she was confronted with the fact, you know, look outside of the window, you can just standing here saying that things are going the right way and this is where we are. And she said, well, yes, France was one of the first countries to address this issue, and very proud of the fact that there actually is a plan to adapt to climate change. That said, she still admitted that they have not done everything. A slight acknowledgement that things are not perfect. Now, moving on to the east of the country, Auvergne-Rhône-Alpes region. Lyon is the capital of the region. This is near the French Alps. Last week, 600 volunteers showed up to help sort some 7,000 documents. It was receipts and reimbursement claims from the region's former president, Laurent Wauquiez. He's today a Republican MP. And the background to this is that 5 years ago, a local independent media, online media, they started fighting to get access to this, to Laurent Wauquiez's expenses. The courts decided in their favor every step of the way. But of course, the region continued to fight, handing out these documents all the way to the bitter end. Now in May, the final appeals possibility, was, decided, and they once again ruled in the favor of the media,

0: And everyone thought that, well, now this story is over. But short victory, because then the whole thing took a very unexpected turn, because journalists, of course, thought that we're in 2026. This is modern age. They would receive these documents in a digital format. However, what they received was three boxes filled with 7,000 documents, all on printed on A4 paper, 25 kilos or something like that.
1: Yeah.
0: Completely unorganized, just like thrown down in these boxes, with then receipts, invoices, expenses, claims, etc., for travels or whatever Laurent Wauquiez could have done and been reimbursed for during his time as the president of the region from 2019 to 2021. What do you say, Stefan? Reaction to this?
1: Yeah, it is, of course, the administration's way of frustrating these kinds of demands by giving thousands and thousands of paper, basically. It's
0: childish. Children wouldn't do so. Even children wouldn't do such a thing.
1: No, but it's a very well-known strategy also in big law cases. Bury the evidence in paper. You know, bury your opponent in paper, then, you know, and hope that he will never find, or she will never find what she's looking for. It is very childish, of course, and it shows that French authorities, whichever layer you're talking about, whether it's the municipalities or the national government or the ministries, they really have a big issue, first of all, with transparency, and secondly, with public money. And this is where the two meet. And it is very encouraging to see that so many citizens volunteer to check all the documents, but it's also not the way a democracy is supposed to function, of course.
0: Yes. So this local media, they said that they had expected maybe 25 people to show up when they made this public call for help. And mm-hmm. they were just inundated with people who wanted to help out. And so, yeah, they set up this planning where people come in, and you know, they had it all sorted out. So, you know, we'll see what comes out of this filtering and going when they go through all the documents. Still no scandals have been revealed, but I wanted to bring up this because it gives an opportunity to actually talk about this, because you yourself had a court case against Anne Hidalgo at the Paris City Hall for years as well. And you went the whole way. And just tell me a little bit about how did this go about?
1: I hope that these people in Auvergne-Rhône-Alpes were somehow inspired by me, and it's not a matter of being arrogant, but actually the only thing I gave to France was the jurisprudence de Vries.
0: You also gave two citizens.
1: Yes,
0: you
1: know. That's true. Yeah, I forgot. But okay. Immaterial things I left in France is the jurisprudence. It's really called like that, Stefan de Vries, which is me.
0: Lex, there is a real Lex Stefan de Vries.
1: Yeah, it's incredible. It all started with the Olympic Games, the battle of Paris, the city of Paris, to obtain the Olympic Games of 2024. There is a law in France that already dates from 1976, and that gives all citizens in France access to administrative documents. So I wanted to write an article about how much money the city of Paris was spending to obtain the Olympic Games. We're talking, I think it's 2016 or something, 2017 maybe, long time ago. And legally, the government or the administrations are required to give access to all this information. Well, they didn't. They refused my request, which was a normal journalistic request. If that happens, you can go to a committee that says, well, this demand is justified, or no, you don't need to disclose documents. So I went to this committee, and I did it in 10 other cases as well, all 10 of them I won, but this was particularly interesting because the city of Paris refused to comply with the judgment or the ordeal of the committee. So I went to the administrative court, which took many years because the city of Paris has a big number of lawyers also paid for by the taxpayers' money, who are really very good at stalling the situation. So every time on the very last day they had to hand in a letter or to appeal, they did that, of course. So this administrative judge also judged in my favor and gave a pretty severe judgment of what the city was doing. And they took into account that I was a journalist, so it was even more serious. But in general, every citizen in France can do what I did. And then the city decided, even after the judgment, not to comply with the judgment. It's crazy because they were already convicted twice, but they say, yeah, the law is, you know, the law, but not for the city of Paris. So then the last option was to go to the Conseil d'État, which is the highest administrative court in France, the state council. But the thing is that costs a lot of money because there are only specialized lawyers who can plead in the Conseil d'État. They charge about 600-700 euros an hour. The city, of course, they know that, and they probably thought, well, you know, this citizen, who is this guy, De Vries, he will never go to the Conseil d'État.
0: They were not aware of your secret stash of money that you had.
1: They were not aware of all the money I earned with this podcast. So I opened that box with all the money. No. I financed it myself, of course, in the beginning. After that, there was a crowdfunding, which almost paid for 2/3 of what I spent, but it really was a lot of money. But I was, you know, they chose a battle, they picked the battle, and I was just asking a question. So, you know, I became motivated to go to the end. Anyhow, also after 5 years in court, the Conseil d'État, they said, yeah, De Vries is right and the city has to comply. That happened. And then finally, I got all the notes de frais of the time of the period when Paris was campaigning to obtain the Olympic Games. But it set a precedent because all the institutions in France, the municipalities, the regions, but also the ministries, they had to change their bookkeeping, knowing that every citizen from now on can have access to all the expenses. And that was never my intention. I just had a question. I was interested for an article, but it turned into a legal battle, which I won. The credits don't go to me. Actually, the citizens, they won, because now it has been proven once and for all that French politicians, French civil servants can no longer spend public money without having the public, without the public being able to check what they're spending it on. So it is a big change in practice. But it is, of
0: because
1: course,
0: what's interesting here is that, you know, the laws were already there.
1: Yeah, exactly.
0: And there's still not applied.
1: Yeah. So that was the whole point. The law, the original law dates from 1976. So that's half a century. And so it took half a century, before it became really, jurisprudence, just because I was, you know me, I can be very stubborn. But this was not my original battle, but it was an important victory for transparency, I hope. But this particular case we're talking about right now with Laurent Wauquiez and sending all these huge piles of paper just show that they, you know, that the government institutions don't take it seriously.
0: It does, and it's because that's the thing. You would think that. So you have the law, you have the jurisprudence, as it's called.
1: Yeah.
0: So the legal, you know, the application of it has been confirmed in the courts, and still, you're seeing this very hard fighting against showing what is done with what is all of our money. I mean, this is we're not asking for someone's private tax returns, which, by the way, I think also could be official, but that's something else. But we're not asking for that. This is money that has been, that belongs to the people.
1: But you are from Sweden, and I think in Sweden, Norway, already for decades and decades, everybody can check the each other's tax. Yeah. Mm. And French politicians, you know, they reacted to my victory as, yeah, we don't want this Swedish situation where everything is transparent and that's perverse. You know, it is not good for democracy. But of course, it's nonsense.
0: Well, I think that when you look at the democracy ratings in general, and when it comes to trust in political systems, and when it comes to anti-corruption,
1: not bad. Yeah.
0: It's not the perfect country, but they're doing not bad. So
1: yeah, absolutely.
0: But it is interesting to see the fighting. There are other cases going on at the same time. We have in the south, Eric Ciotti going after Estrosi for the same reason, because there is actually a loophole in this legislation, which is that the municipality can make an allocation of an envelope for politicians to use without receipts.
1: Yeah.
0: They can say like, well, you get, I think there's a maximum, of course, but depending on the budget of the town, but you know, you can get a couple of thousands of euros and then you can spend it however you want. But they still have to somehow, it's not an extra pay. So it's supposed to go to like paying for dinners or paying for traveling or whatever.
1: Yeah.
0: It's a very weird situation because it should be this should be received somewhere as well, right? To prove that you are not just taking this money down in your pocket and, you know, having a little bit of an extra salary. But so this is another law case going on in the south. Mm-hmm. But still you see the same type of resistance and very creative ways of making sure that you don't have to show where this money goes.
1: You mentioned Christian Estrosi, the former mayor of Nice. I also started a court case against him. I also won it and I never saw the documents. So, you know,
0: well, maybe it's not too late. Maybe we still, one day we will see that.
1: It's not my battle anymore. It's jurisprudence de Vries. What else can you wish before you die? You know.
0: Well done, well done. And the people of France, I'm sure, is very grateful for your time here.
1: Yeah, you can reserve my place in the Pantheon, maybe.
0: I will be there.
1: Yeah. This about transparency, the heat wave, and you would almost forget that there is a presidential race going on already, about 11 months before the presidential election in next year, 2027. And only 2 weeks to go before Marine Le Pen will know whether she can stand in next year's election, or not, because the Paris Appeals Court will issue its ruling in the EU Parliament funds misuse. Another case of, you know, non-transparency in public money. A lower court last year banned her from public office for 5 years. And if the ruling is upheld, she's banned from the election next year. But even without a ban from office, a confirmation of the condemnation would make a presidential bid very difficult. After all, she would be definitely convicted of having fraudulent use of public funds and fake job. So there is a number two standing in, already making headlines since a year or so. And that is Jordan Bardella. Over 30% approval rates in the polls of French, the favorite politician of the French. And even if many consider him handsome, the question has always been how capable he actually is of ruling the country and what he really knows about anything. Jordan Bardella may be the man who can't stop winning the polls, but he can't stop tripping over his own feet.
0: Yes, true. Well put. Yes, this is it's one of the paradoxes, I must say, of this whole thing. I mean, he has incredible polling numbers, over 30%. And still, he is continuously caught up in misinterpreting numbers, not knowing what he's doing. He's not showing up at different meetings. And this seems to just like slide off him. It doesn't, and nothing sticks, and people don't actually seem to care, not even the party. Maybe then, until now. Well, because things are heating up. As you said, in 2 weeks, we will know whether Marine Le Pen can stand in the election. And will she, whether even if she could, then will she? Because this is still quite like heavy condemnations that she has behind her. So we'll see about that. But now it seems like Jordan Bardella maybe has gone a little bit too far, even for the National Rally Party officials, because we talked about this in our last episode, as the country was grieving the death of the 11-year-old Diana, who was abducted and raped and killed in May, and found her body was found in early June. Jordan Bardella was caught at the Formula One race in Monte Carlo, holding a champagne glass in one of these like very luxurious apartments. And this was the day of the actual mourning of Liana. And when he was asked to explain himself, he got even further down, because he was starting to saying how much he was so passionate about Formula One, and that there are marches of sympathy every day in France, and which was, of course, a very, very horrible thing to say in that situation. He was also attending, of course, and this is not nothing. He was attending this Formula One race with his supposed girlfriend, who has been very now covered in French media. She's a princess, an Italian princess.
1: Maria Carolina of Bourbon. The De Sicile. Actually, when I lived in Paris, I lived in the Rue du Roi de Sicile. But apparently there's still a princess of the two Sicilies.
0: Oh, wow. Incredible.
1: Yeah.
0: Yeah. So his, no, his girlfriend. This is his girlfriend. And for the man, and for the man who's part, who is like the party that champions the French working class, at least is what they're saying. This kind of imagery and talk is not going down well, even in the party, and some of them have been criticizing him. But this is not this is not the only thing. He's also constantly and continuously not showing up at very important meetings. There was a meeting of young farmers here in France earlier this month, and farming, agriculture, of course, being like a pillar of the National Rally platform for the elections, a very important electorate, but also image wise for the party is very important. He didn't show up there either. He decided to send one of the MPs, but other French presidential election candidates did show up there. Same thing for a party that says that they are the party for French sovereignty and independence. He didn't bother to go to one of these defense meetups that was held also this month, somewhere where also other presidential candidates came. He sent again an MP. So yes, he's been quite silent, relatively silent on very big national debates, like for the Liana story, for example. He didn't really say much, and then continuously just like staying out of these important moments where he could meet with voters and also present the party's line and what does he actually want to do. And what many are saying here is, of course, that he's not showing up at these meetings because he doesn't know what to say. And this has always been the criticism against him, that he doesn't know what he's talking about.
1: Maybe sometimes it is better for the party when he stays away, they can avoid an embarrassing lack of knowledge on important topics.
0: That is what has been said, and that is what we have talked about this before as well, that why many think that he will definitely get to the second round of the presidential election, because he could easily go through the campaign saying no to all debates, not doing too many interviews, and not being caught in too many traps. But then he would still have to do that presidential debate that you have in between the two rounds. Yeah. And I think that will be a very, very difficult moment for him. Others are saying that he will be able to read up on the main topics so that he doesn't make any blunders. But I mean, we all remember what happened to Marine Le Pen during her first debate against Emmanuel Macron. Even for someone as experienced as her, who lived and who known this her party politics I mean, forever, who created it. Even she got caught up in her own papers and lost that election, mostly because of that debate. Yeah. It will be interesting to see whether... will this mean that maybe the party is starting to have cold feet? Could there be another candidate? What do you think, Stefan?
1: Well, that looks very difficult on such a short notice. It's only 10 months to go. Marine Le Pen may not be able to run. Jordan Bardella not able to run. And then what will happen? There is a lot of competition at the other parties. Also, the word of sovereignty, nationalism are pretty popular with the candidates like Gabriel Attal or Edouard Philippe, now the mayor of Le Havre, also former prime minister. I don't know. It's very hard to say. 10 months is a short and a very long period in politics. The favorite, Jordan Bardella, looks pretty unsteady. And 10 months is a very long time to keep your champagne down.
0: Well, on that note, and before we die of heat stroke or something like that, we're going to wrap up this edition. I can turn on my fans again.
1: Yes, you can.
0: You will find all our episodes of So French where you usually get your podcasts, and on YouTube, and you can just search for @SoFrenchShow and you should find us. We are now also new, available on World Radio Paris.
1: Yeah.
0: That's worldradioparis.org.
1: And also in the air, right? In Paris, absolutely. In the south of France, and I think in Normandy.
0: In Normandy.
1: So you can listen to us live on air. How cool is that? On World Radio Paris. And to miss not any of our new shows, make sure to follow us. Please share this episode with your friends and family. And do shoot us an email. The address is bonjour@sofrench.show. It would be nice to have your feedback.
0: The So French podcast is produced and presented by me, Sarah Bachelson.
1: And by me, Stefan de Vries. And this podcast's original music is made by Laurent Blau.
0: We will be back in 2 weeks with a new episode. Hopefully, this heat wave will be over by then. But take care, stay hydrated.
1: Yeah, stay cool.
0: Stay cool.
1: Au revoir.

0: 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Alison Russo will tell you about playing both sides now in front of the legendary Joni Mitchell, an artist she describes as intergenerational. That's coming up on Q from CBC.
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Welcome to Bonjour Chanson, where we bring French language popular music to English speakers. My name is Charles Spirac, and I'll be your host. We heard an excerpt from the song She's Complicated by the comedienne Joséphine Drahi. We'll tell you more about Joséphine at the end of the show, when we'll play the entire song. The artist Dick Annegarn is often mistaken for a Belgian, but he was born in Holland in 1952 and moved with his parents to Brussels at age 6. After attending the European school, he started studying agronomics at the University of Louvain, but his true interest lay in music and poetry, and in 1972 he travelled to Paris to become a singer. Annegarn is not a mainstream singer-songwriter. His songs are very poetic and frequently surrealistic. He published his first album in 1973, and that same year he ascended the stage at the Olympia, the Mecca of French chanson. 4 years later, at the press conference that launched his album Zoom, he dropped a bombshell. He was withdrawing from the world of chanson, which he accused of being conformist and hypocritical. He disappeared for a while from public view. He settled down in a Paris neighborhood where he got involved with co-ops. At one point, he opened a grocery store with a café, but he did not completely give up music. Over the years, he has made many appearances and has resumed publishing albums. We'll listen to the song Coutances from his 1975 album Mireille, in which he masterfully depicts the oppressive boredom of that small town in Normandy. On a Sunday afternoon in Coutances, in the mediocre room of a hotel with no stars, the sun shone through net curtains. A fresh sun. I got up quite late that morning, too late for breakfast. I went outside, not having eaten, and stood in line at the bakery. The town was all dressed up that Sunday with a fresh sun. I collected myself on a bench in the park with a shortbread biscuit and raisin bread for company. But why did I come here?

A morose Sunday afternoon in the small town of Coutances, perfectly rendered by Dick Annegarn. The Montreal artist Ella Benz, whose real name is Yael Bensoussan, has had a lot on her plate in the last few years. Medical student, active leadership in Montreal youth groups, teaching herself the guitar and engaging in songwriting. In 2009, she was a finalist in the International Song Festival of Granby in Quebec. And in 2012, she was invited to the Encounters of Astaphor, a prestigious songwriting seminar organized by Francis Cabrel. Inspired by the greats of French chanson, she wants to emulate their powerful poetry and give voice in her own words to the passions, the storms, and the regrets that inhabit her. Let's listen to The Lovers from her first album, A One-Way Ticket, published in 2013. Where have all the lovers gone who gaze deeply into each other's eyes in front of envious onlookers? I wish that I'd be loved a little. Where have all the Prince Charmings gone? All sleeping beauties will continue their slumber for a long time, much too long.

charismatic voice of Ella Benz expressing her yearning for love and companionship in Les Amoureux. The artist, Christophe Maillet, was born in Carpentras in the south of France in 1975. He was already playing the violin and the drums when he was 6 years old. His real passions were tennis and skiing, but an illness left him paralyzed for a period, and during his convalescence, he became serious about a musical career. When, at age 18, he starts to perform in local bars, his music is influenced by reggae, soul, and blues. In 2005, he gets selected to play the brother of the king in the musical The Sun King, a huge success, and in 2007 he publishes his first album. We'll listen to Don't Worry from his 2013 album I Want Happiness. He wrote the lyrics and co-authored the music with Felipe Saldivia and Frederic Savio. Do you hear the chanting and the choruses? They tell us that everything will end well. Have no fear. The thought of not getting married to you is far from my mind. So don't worry, my beauty. No, don't worry.

We heard Christophe Maé interpret Ne t'en fais pas in his very personal style. Sometimes one encounters a talent so real and authentic that it takes your breath away for a moment. Such is the case with Lisa LeBlanc. This young woman, born in 1990 in the village of Roserville, New Brunswick, with a population of 40, characterizes her songs as folk trash. Don't be fooled. She exhibits raw, fresh talent, full of originality in her compositions, texts, and interpretation. She sings in the dialect of her region and has received an enthusiastic reception in Quebec, and recently has been touring France, Belgium, and Switzerland, taking these countries by storm. Let's listen to Just Because I Can from her 2012 eponymous album Lisa LeBlanc. I must admit that sometimes I have the desire to take on loneliness and tame it. Other times I want to cry just because I can. Then, when life decides to catch up with me, I want to cuss it out just because I can. They have already told me that loneliness does not need to be a state of sadness. I'll hang on to these words until it blows over.

we listen to the mesmerizing voice of Lisa LeBlanc in Juste parce que je peux. The duo Volo is made up of two brothers, Frédéric and Olivier Volovitch, who are of Ukrainian origin. The brothers who live in the city of Tours are also members of a group called Les Wriggles. Frédéric graduated from a conservatory and Olivier has a degree in philosophy. We'll hear the song It's You from their fourth album Without Laughing from 2013. It's getting out of bed and dragging oneself outside. It's to feed oneself even if one doesn't want to. It's leaving a place for oneself in a corner. It's keeping some space without ever being far away. It's me, it's you, it's us. That's all. It's only that, and that's it. It's you, it's me, it's us. And that's a lot already.

Tuo volo interpretet se toi. Standing on the stage in a one-woman show is tough, and Joséphine Drahi has been doing it with great verve. This young woman, born in Neuilly-sur-Seine in 1984, is a comedian and singer-songwriter who comes by her talent honestly. Her father was the drummer for Alain Bachung, and her mother is a fashion editor. The song Joséphine Dares, written by Alain Bachung in 1991, was named after her. She was only 7 at the time. That was quite an honor to live up to, and she does it brilliantly. Her one-woman show, which saw its debut in 2011, is also called Joséphine Dares. Her songs are funny and exuberant, but also sincere and touching. We listen to She's Complicated from 2013. The music and lyrics are hers. Personal information. First name Sarah. Last name Pirel. Age 25. Single. Size 36C. Graduated cum laude. 2 years of Latin. From a rich family. Will inherit. Well-versed in foreign languages. Likes going out as well as staying home. Just one detail. Notice at the bottom of the page, she's complicated.

0: the talented Joséphine Drahi interpreted Compliqué. That brings us to the end of the show. Bonjour Chanson is recorded in Baltimore, Maryland. My name is Charles Spira. We hope you'll want to join us for the next episode when you'll hear more beautiful French language songs.
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1: The Bayeux Tapestry has arrived in the UK in the early hours of Friday morning, chaperoned from a secret location in northern France by a police guard. It was driven into a loading bay at the British Museum, which will put it on display in September. The 70-metre-long 11th century embroidery depicts, in 58 scenes, events leading up to the Battle of Hastings and the Norman conquest of England in 1066. The heavy-looking crate, encased in an aluminium frame, was lowered out of the lorry in front of a select crowd, including the French ambassador to the UK and the director of the British Museum. And Kylian Mbappe scored his 8th goal of this World Cup to make up for an earlier missed penalty as France proved too good for Morocco and moved into the semi-finals, winning 2-0. Two-time winners France, who lost to Argentina on penalties back in the 2022 World Cup final, will play either Spain or Belgium in the semi-final in Dallas on Tuesday. WRP News, I'm Paul McNally.
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4: Hello, welcome to our final episode of Talking France Before the Summer Break. In this week's episode, we'll look ahead to the holiday season in July and August and spell out exactly what you can expect in France this summer, from the weather outlook and wildfire alerts to what will happen in French politics and what to expect if you're travelling to or within France. Remember, even though Talking France takes a break over the summer, our team will still be covering all the essential news in France, so make sure to visit local.fr where you can sign up for our daily newsletters. And it's the last chance this week for anyone who wants to be able to read all our articles to take advantage of a half-price introductory membership offer. I'll include the link in the podcast article. A huge thanks, of course, to all you listeners who are already members. I'm Ben McPartland, and I'll be joined for this episode by the local France's Emma Pearson and our politics expert, John Litchfield. Right, let's crack on. We need to start with the weather outlook for summer, Emma. I want an exact forecast for the next 6 weeks, please. Go.
5: I cannot do that.
4: Right. Go on then. Anything?
5: Well, the reason I cannot do that, I'm not refusing to help you with this. Right. The French weather agency, Météo France, they only produce detailed forecasts 10 days in advance.
4: Fair enough.
5: They do say on their long-term forecast that in all probability, temperatures will be higher than average. But I mean, the thing that everybody wants to know, including me, is when and where there will be heat waves. And that's the thing that we can't answer right now. France has so far had two exceptional heat waves this summer. There was an exceptionally early heat wave in May, and then the heat wave in the middle of June saw record-breaking heat all over Europe. But that doesn't necessarily mean that the rest of the summer will see more heat waves than usual. In fact, the weather channel La Chaîne Météo, they're predicting that August could actually be unusually stormy. But yeah, I mean, the probability is that there will be at least one more heat wave before the end of the summer, probably more than one. And the long-term trend, as we know, is for heat waves to get both more intense and more frequent, a trend driven by man-made climate change. But details on exactly when and where the heat waves will strike, I'm sorry, I cannot answer that.
4: Okay, but with heat waves comes the risk of wildfires. I saw at the end of June, there was one in the western area of Brittany, which is quite rare. Emma, what news on wildfires?
5: Yes, emergency services are predicting a very complicated summer for wildfires. And we've seen a lot of places placed on wildfire alert unusually early this year. So every summer, Météo France, they now do a forest fire forecast, in addition to obviously the usual weather forecast. And they grade département on risk levels for fires going from green to red, like the weather alerts. Mm. And the forest fire assessment, it's based on sort of conditions on the ground, including the temperature, but also factors like how parched the vegetation is, because these are the factors that can turn a fire, you know, a small, controlled, easily, you know, relatively easily to put out fire into a wildfire. and wildfires can burn hundreds of hectares and usually take weeks to contain. Now, forest fires are usually caused by human activity. 90% of them, in fact, are caused by human activity. But I always think that statistic's a little bit misleading because it does cover a wide variety of causes. So a small percentage of those are started deliberately. Unfortunately, there are idiots out there who think this is a fun thing to do. Prosecutions for this are on the rise and sentences are getting more severe. But most of them are started accidentally by humans. But again, within that, there's quite a range of factors there. Sometimes you get people who do things that are just objectively dumb, like throwing away a lit cigarette or having a barbecue in the middle of the forest. Please don't do that. But once the weather gets really hot and the landscape becomes totally parched, all sorts of things can start a fire. Littering, for example, if you throw away glass, it can refract the sun's rays and spark a fire. And on the hottest days, even parking your car next to tall grass can start a fire. If you have a hot exhaust pipe, tailpipe for the Americans, if that touches parched grass, it can spark a fire. And in fact, it's actually quite common for agricultural machinery to start fires like this, because obviously farmers need to be driving into open countryside in machines like tractors or combine harvesters. So local conditions make it easier for fires to start accidentally and also for a small fire to spread very rapidly and become a wildfire.
4: Yeah, you mentioned those alerts there. There were some issued in late June. How much of the country was under official warning?
5: Well, at the time we're recording this, which is start of July, 40 departments were on alert. So that's just under half the country. Again, this is likely to rise. We'll be very lucky to get through this summer without at least one major wildfire, I would say. One thing to note for homeowners in France, the French government has expanded the legal requirements for what they call débroussaillement, that is kind of clearing away brush, vegetation, other wildfire hazards from around your property. So that would be things like pruning trees, cutting the grass. The exact areas that this applies to are listed in the Code Forestier. There's also an article on the website. Another thing that's useful, you can find the latest wildfire alerts on the Météo France website. And there's also quite a handy little app called Feu de Forêt, which gives alerts in real time and like real time information about wildfires. My tip for that would be to set it to your local area. Otherwise, you get alerts for like the whole of France and right. It's just constant. So you kind of freak yourself out a little bit.
4: Okay, good tip there. Obviously, apart from all the heat, we haven't had that much rain in France recently. Even the post-heatwave storms didn't seem to bring that much. France feels quite dry at the moment. Does that mean we are facing droughts and water shortages this summer?
5: Yeah, this is an interesting one because, I mean, obviously heat waves and droughts, they both tend to happen in the summer, but they don't necessarily go together. You can have a scorchingly hot summer with no drought, or you can have a summer that's only average temperature-wise, but widespread drought. And actually, for quite a few parts of France, what happens in the winter is more important than what happens in the summer, because a lot of the water table is dependent on melting snow running down from the mountains. If it doesn't snow all winter, the meltwater doesn't replenish the water table come spring, and that makes droughts more likely in the summer. I know that British listeners will understand the reference to the long, hot summer of 1976. Even people like me who weren't even born there will know about that. It's become part of the conversation. So that year, 1976, was when the UK saw an unusually hot summer and a very widespread drought. But the thing is, that long, hot summer that everybody talks about, it wasn't even that hot by modern standards. The temperature peaked at 35.9, and overall, the summer as a whole doesn't even make the top 20 of hotter summers in the UK. But people remember it because it had extremely severe water shortages. You had the government rushing through new laws to make misuse of water a criminal offence. Some areas, people were having to queue in the street to get water from the standpipes because the taps had run dry. So all of this is to say that a hot summer in France won't necessarily lead to widespread water shortages. And actually, at the start of the summer, the water table was looking better than it had in the previous two summers.
4: Good news.
5: Well, yeah, kind of good news, but it's all relative. Some areas are already on the lowest level of water alert, which is more to do with agricultural use, but it prevents things like refilling your swimming pool. But it is likely that more restrictions will be imposed as the summer goes on, especially in the south.
4: Okay, thanks, Emma. Let's move on to a separate subject now, politics. Will politicians go on holiday in the summer, or will they try and carry on campaigning this year ahead of that 2027 presidential election? Or perhaps ministers are just going to have to work if there's more heat waves or other kind of crisis, Emma?
5: Well, yeah, it might be an interesting summer, in fact. So, yeah, I mean, the big summer holiday in France, les grandes vacances, it's culturally an important thing. It's not that everybody gets a full month at the beach, unfortunately, but it is regarded as important to have at least some kind of summer holiday. There are even government grants to allow retirees or people on low income, perhaps, to have a summer holiday. And yes, this extends to politicians too. The French president gets the use of a state-owned summer house in Brégançon, which is down on the French Riviera. Normally, the president will spend at least a few weeks there during the summer, although Emmanuel Macron likes us to know that he'll be reading important government papers while he's down there. He's no bunk busters on the beach for him. And I mean, even during the COVID pandemic, ministers mostly took their holidays. And normally at this time of year, French newspapers will be running articles about where all the government ministers will be going on holiday. Corsica always seems to be popular with politicos, I note. The Riviera, of course, mountains for some cool air, perhaps the Basque Country. But yes, this year, quite a few French politicians have already started campaigning for those presidential elections, which, by the way, we now have a date for. They will be held on April 18th and then the second round on May 2nd, 2027. So yes, likely campaigning will continue over the summer. For example, the Green Party leader, Marine Tondelier, is doing a 5,000 kilometre Tour de France. She'll be taking in 24 towns in her camper van, and it will, of course, be an electric vehicle. She's not the only one. Several others have already announced sort of mini tours around France. Some will continue to hold meetings. Probably a few others will just be shitposting on social media, as they do. Meanwhile, the Justice Minister, Gérald Darmanin, he will be dealing with the fallout from the Liana case. This is the case we talked about a couple of weeks ago. This is the little girl who was killed in the south of France, and the chief suspect turned out to have been reported multiple times for sex offences, and those reports had not been acted upon. Darmanin, in the aftermath of this, he declared, "I will not be going on holiday, and the chief magistrates will not be going on holiday until a review in this case is concluded." Now, that review, it's actually due on July 14th, so that would still give Darmanin the second half of July and the whole of August to take a holiday. But, you know, when a French politician wants to sound serious, suggesting that he cancels his holiday is a surefire way to do that.
4: Right, okay, thanks, Emma. Let's bring in John here, who joins us on the line from Normandy. John, French politicians normally go on holiday over the summer like everybody else, but with heat waves and the presidential election campaign, do you think ministers and politicians will be working this summer?
6: Yeah, I suspect so. The Prime Minister, Sébastien Lecornu, is a bit of a workaholic himself, so I suspect you'll find that he will be insisting that the government, even though it's a government that has no future in a sense, probably beyond next April, May, when the presidential election comes, is seen to be working for French people through the summer. So on that issue, yes, alone, and on other issues as well, I think you'll probably find that he'll be telling his ministers not to be seen to be inactive right through the summer this year.
7: And how important are les grandes vacances in general these days, John, in France? How significant are they?
6: In theory, they shouldn't be as important as they are, because people aren't in sort of mass employment in the way that they were, and taking breaks in July and August as they used to, you would think. But you only have to look at the figures for transport in early July or early August for cars on the roads to see that there is still a huge exodus from France, or two exoduses. The July exodus and the August exodus. So yeah, France still has that sort of mindset that your holidays are July and August, and the big break for people is at this time of year. Whether that's going to change as climate change is a question as well. But I think it still remains part of the French pattern of life that, you know, a large part of the population, and you may ask, since the country says it's not very well off, how they can afford to do so. And maybe some don't go very far and spend a lot of money, but it's still part of the whole pattern of the way French see the year and see the world, that they should have a July or August or both holidays, whatever else may be happening in the world.
4: Thank you, John. Okay, Emma, what about travel? Now, millions of tourists will descend on all parts of France over the coming weeks. What's in store for them? Strikes, cancelled trains due to melting lines, long waits at the border queues due to EES?
5: Well, I don't want to jinx anything, but as we're recording this, it seems to be a bit of a quiet summer for strikes.
4: Right.
5: There are no major strikes planned. There don't seem to be any big disputes within the transport sector either. There was a one-day strike at the start of June, but then the rail workers got a €100 bonus, so that seems to have calmed them down. The only ongoing issue is for airport workers at the Paris airports. That's people like security staff, baggage handlers, not pilots, not cabin crew. They're in dispute with the Paris police prefecture. It's a bit specific, but they say that they're either denying people the security badges that you need to work at the airport, or they're just taking months to process applications.

0: 15th. That falls on a weekend this year, so that's expected to be very busy on the roads. And here in Paris, as usual, we have the summer schedule of engineering works on public transport, so some metro lines will be closed or running a limited service, so check before you travel.
1: Okay, now I mentioned EES, the EU's new biometric border check system. At the time of recording, airports were once again calling on it to be suspended over the summer season. Emma, what's in store for people travelling and with EES in mind?
0: Yeah, this is really the sort of first big test of the full-scale version of EES, which is the EU's entry and exit system of passport checks. It was introduced in October last year, but ports and airports had a 6-month phase-in period, so it didn't really go sort of 100% checks until April 2026. So the peak summer travel period would be the first big test of the full system, so I guess we'll have to see how it goes. Here in France, it hasn't been as bad as in some countries. Italy's airports, they seem to be having a terrible time with it. There've also been reports of long queues in Spain. So far, touch wood, French airports seem to be mostly managing okay, but we'll see how it goes once that summer peak really begins. But the real point of concern has always been the ferry port at Dover. Dover saw queues of up to 6 hours in May. There was a particular weekend in May that was the start of the May half term for UK schools, so like a busy period. I would say avoid, if possible, the first week of the UK school holidays. For most schools, that's the fourth week in July they break up in the UK, or consider taking Le Shuttle instead, which just doesn't seem to have such severe problems as the port of Dover. But individual ports and airports, they do have the option to suspend checks if there are long queues. That's what happened at Dover in that weekend in May. It'll probably happen again at some point.
1: Okay, thanks, Emma. That's the summer dealt with. Let's look even further ahead to the end of summer, La Rentrée in France. What do we expect to happen? There'll be some challenges around.
0: Yes, I think September in France is going to be quite lively, politically speaking. So the government starts the new parliamentary session, as it always does. It has to somehow pass a budget for 2027. Normally what we do is the budget debates start in the autumn, September, October, and then the budget itself is passed shortly before Christmas so that the spending plans start on the new financial year, January 1st. Passing a budget, as you'll recall, has brought down more prime ministers than I can even remember over the last 3 years. How many prime ministers have we had?
1: 67, I think.
0: Something like that, yes, approximately. Current prime ministers, Sébastien Lecornu, at least he was when we recorded this, he has to somehow navigate that with a parliament as divided as ever and find some more money for general heatwave mitigation, including air conditioning. One of the ways that he made the last budget balance was by cutting some of the measures to tackle climate change. In retrospect, maybe a short-sighted move. So that could be, you know, even more tricky after the brutal summer heatwave we've had. Supposedly starting in September is the government's ban on social media for under 16s. And we're also supposed to have the final stages in a highly contentious debate on the right to die, which has been going through the parliament slowly for almost a year now. But as all of this is happening, most parties will be just shifting into full campaigning mode for the presidential elections in April, May 2027. So they'll have at least half an eye, maybe even their whole gaze, on how everything they say or do will play out on the election trail. So the appetite for, you know, compromise concessions working together, it'll probably be even lower than it was last year.
1: Yeah, okay. Let's give the final word to John here. John, what do you think will happen in September when everyone returns? Will it be full speed ahead in the race for the Élysée?
2: Yeah, I mean, I think everything this year is going to be the presidential election, which has started earlier than I can ever remember a campaign starting, and is still kind of a little confused in because of the Marine Le Pen fact that Marine Le Pen may or may not be able to run by early July. We should know that, and therefore I think the election campaign will carry on during the summer, but it will start with a much more intensity in September, and decisions will then start have to be made about how to thin down the race as well. I think by the end of the year, if you still have 20 or 30 people running, that's going to be a problem, and therefore I think there will be pressure within the centre right and the left, gradually starting in September, to have some way of getting people to withdraw. I don't think primary elections is going to happen. There's been talk of it, and that would have been happening in September, October, but there's nothing yet set in on the centre left, nothing set in the centre or the centre right. So I think that there will be a lot of political campaigning and a lot of political manoeuvring through September and October, but no sort of formal events of that kind.
1: Thank you, John. Thank you, Emma. Thanks to you all for tuning in. That brings us to the end of this week's episode and the current season of Talking France. We hope you all have a fantastic summer. Be sure to tune back in towards the end of August when we'll be back with a new series of Talking France. In the meantime, head to thelocal.fr to get everything you need to keep up to date with the news in France. We'll be back soon.
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0: seats waiting every week for a new episode. 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

0: Next time on The Pulse, as a kid, Trevor Ritland learned about a beautiful creature.
1: Bufo periglinis, which means very bright golden toad.
0: It sounded like something out of a fairy tale, but then he found out it had vanished without a trace.
1: And so now what once seemed like a fairy tale maybe feels a little bit more like a ghost story.
0: What happened to the golden toad and other adventures in the wild?
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0: stand up guy. Yeah, you don't really wanna let a chance go by, cause you ain't been seen with a man so fly. Baby, friend so fly, I can't go fly. Private, cause I handle my beat.
1: Hi, I'm Jill Deacon, in for Tom Power. Welcome to Q. When you see an artist getting Grammy nominations and performing on Broadway, you might assume their professional life is exactly what they've always dreamed it could be. But for Montreal musician Alison Russell, those long-awaited career highs came with surprising emotional lows. She'll explain why and share some of the music she made as her joyful antidote. Also on the show, bringing the music of remote Newfoundland church organs back to life after long periods of silence. Michael Cloud Duguay will tell you why sparking up dusty old pipe organs makes surprisingly meaningful sounds. That's all coming up on Q.

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1: The Bayeux Tapestry has arrived in the UK in the early hours of Friday morning, chaperoned from a secret location in northern France by a police guard. It was driven into a loading bay at the British Museum, which will put it on display in September. The 70-metre-long 11th century embroidery depicts, in 58 scenes, events leading up to the Battle of Hastings and the Norman conquest of England in 1066. The heavy-looking crate, encased in an aluminium frame, was lowered out of the lorry in front of a select crowd, including the French ambassador to the UK and the director of the British Museum. And Kylian Mbappe scored his 8th goal of this World Cup to make up for an earlier missed penalty as France proved too good for Morocco and moved into the semi-finals, winning 2-0. Two-time winners France, who lost to Argentina on penalties back in the 2022 World Cup final, will play either Spain or Belgium in the semi-final in Dallas on Tuesday. WRP News, I'm Paul McNally.
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2: 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An absolute gem, Japanese Death Poems by Yoel Hoffman, is published by Tutor Publishing.
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4: You are listening to Q from CBC on public radio in the United States and across North America on Sirius XM 169. I'm Jill Deacon, sitting in for Tom Power. They say, be careful what you wish for. And I think Montreal's Alison Russell can relate to that. For years, she had been writing songs in and out of the studio, playing the folk festival circuit, really grinding and throwing everything at the wall, trying to make her music connect with people. And then, in 2019, she got exactly what she was striving for. Alison released her album Outside Child, and her life changed completely. The album earned her 3 Grammy nominations. Suddenly she had fans all over the world. She toured with folks like Hozier and Sarah McLachlan. She became a fixture at Joni Mitchell's Joni Jams. And she landed a role on Broadway in the critically acclaimed musical Hadestown. Suddenly, Alison Russell was everywhere. And with that came, obviously, a pretty full calendar that took her away from her community, and she wound up feeling pretty isolated. So to combat that feeling, she did what all artists do. She made art about it. And she tapped her friends and collaborators to join in. Have a listen.

0: That's Allison Russell and Norah Jones with Really Real. You can find that song on Allison's new album. It's called In the Hour of Chaos. The album is filled with different collaborators, folks like Norah Jones, also Cassius Culpepper, Joy Oladokun, and her own kids' school choir, even her rescue dog, Millie. It's a really joyful listen. The album is out everywhere today, and ahead of its release, Allison joined Tom Power to talk about making it and about performing with the very legendary Joni Mitchell at the 2026 Juno Awards. So I write these songs
1: for you. Allison, how are you?
2: I'm doing so well, and I'm so happy to be here with you, Tom.
1: I'm so excited to have you, too. And I was in Toronto, and you were in Hamilton, so I never got to see you. We never got to share a hummus tray again. But sorry, the joke there is that Allison and I came up at a lot of afternoon non-headlining slots at folk festivals. So when we finally did start hanging out, we were like, how many bad sun-baked hummus trays have we shared in our lives?
2: So many.
1: so many.
2: So
1: of them.
2: Many.
1: So yeah. I didn't get to see you, but you did a great job as part of the concert and the Joni Mitchell appearance at this year's Juno Awards. So Joni Mitchell, for people who didn't see it, showed up at the Junos, was introduced by Mark Carney, and you were a part of it. You sang Both Sides Now, and then you were there for Big Yellow Taxi at the end.
2: Yes.
1: What do you got for me? Tell me about that night. What do you remember?
2: It was so much fun. And what I mostly remember is that Joni was having a blast. She was having an absolute blast. And everybody, what struck me so forcefully was she transcends everything, a supposed genre affiliation, gender, whatever, you know, beliefs, generational. She's totally intergenerational and foundational and formative, literally to every artist that was in that room. And I was so struck by it because every single artist was, especially the ones that hadn't had the chance to be kind of in community with her in real life before, were just so excited that she was there. And like everybody, you know, it didn't matter what their genre was, everybody was excited. And kind of paying homage to her. And she had an open door policy with her dressing room. So people were going and saying hello and just like she was having the best time. That was what really struck me.
1: She was. I remember, I think it was during Big Yellow Taxi at the end that I think everyone thought that she was just going to hang back and wouldn't be able to sing. And then she took all the verses. She started singing all the verses in a row. She was amazing.
2: It was so beautiful. And that's what she's like at our Joni Jams too. You know, she gathers strength from being in creative communion with everyone, and she loves it. And she's also been working so incredibly hard on her rehab over the last several years, you know, and doesn't seem to have, you know, she was making jokes about that when she woke up from the aneurysm, she'd forgotten that she was a smoker, you know? So she went from like 8 packs a day to no cigarettes because that was like the one gift. Can't walk or talk, but I don't smoke anymore, right? Like that. And then she clawed her way back, you know, to not just talking and walking, but singing and playing, relearning her own songs from watching YouTube videos of herself playing, you know, to figure out what she was doing because that was wiped out by the aneurysm, you
1: It's unbelievable.
2: It's the coolest.
1: So I want to talk to you about this record too. And this actually, speaking of folk festivals, I remember having a conversation with you. I'm going to say it was at Winnipeg, so that was probably 2 or 3 years ago. And you did, I hope you don't mind, I hope this doesn't feel like a private moment, but you said to me something like there was a heaviness you were feeling in the gigs you were doing. You were feeling a heaviness in the music you were playing. And you said you were talking to me about how that can be kind of hard to carry sometimes. And so, A, I love your new record. I love listening to it. But I loved that when I was reading about the reasons you made it, it seems like you intentionally made it out of that. You wanted to make something joyful out of that.
2: Yes, very much. And I wanted something, and it's not that I'm still exploring things thematically that can feel heavy, but we're just approaching it in a different way musically.
1: Give us an idea of how you were feeling before you started making this record. Like what was that heaviness and all that?
2: I mean, I've just been really since Outside Child came, and I've been struggling with this in the memoir as well. Like since Outside Child came out, as the pandemic was, the lockdown part of the pandemic was just starting to lift, you know. So Outside Child came out 5 years ago now. It came out May 21st, 2021. And I've really just been on the road pretty much nonstop since then, between tours around the album, unprecedented doors opening, doing tours with other artists like Brandi Carlile, like Hozier, getting doing Broadway twice. So that was like almost 9 months all told. You know, the first stint was 5 months and the second stint was 4 months, and that's 8 shows a week, you know? So it's like the kind of the most, in a strange way, isolated I've also been from my family. Like, it used to be that my daughter and my partner would come to every, we would be together everywhere all the time. We were literally almost never separated. You know, it's funny, Tom, I came back from the latest Broadway, after the last Broadway stint, I did a movie. So that was another month of kind of 18-hour days of shooting. And by the time I got home, which was sort of toward the end of May, I kind of felt like a revenant, you know, and I walked into my own home and my own community, like a ghost in my own life in a way. And yet I can't, these are good problems. I've had unprecedented opportunities since Outside Child came out. I'm wildly grateful for them. But I also have been feeling a kind of like disconnection from my people. And I think I really wanted to dig back into being together and being in conversation and being in community on this record.
1: There's so many, I don't even know if I would call them guest appearances, but so many moments of collaboration on this record and so many beautiful songs. Let's play one of them. This is Rainbows.

0: I mean, it feels, I mean, that's Alison Russell and Rainbows. It feels like what we're talking about there. I mean, you tell me more about it, but that feels like a very intentional song if you're feeling a certain way.
1: Yes. Yes. You know, that song, I think, is, it's a song for all children, including our inner children, you know, and I think that's part, and you're going to go through this as a new dad, the wonder of getting to re-experience things that maybe you started to take for granted through the eyes of your child. And it brings back the magic and it brings back the wonder, you know, like they're just closer to the cosmic stardust than we grownups are. And it reminds us, I think. And I was really feeling, and I, at the same time, there's such, you know, not all of us are blessed with like joyful childhood. So there's the element of like, there can be extreme peril. And of course we know that children around our country, certainly in the US, very much in the US, with all the horrific abuses of children happening in detention, illegal detention, as far as I'm concerned, globally, obviously, what we are, you know, what this, the country I'm sitting in at the moment in the US, what they are exporting around the world, which is a whole lot of weaponry and violence and extractive, terrible practices rooted in very, very short-sighted greed, as far as I can tell. But, you know, we know that it's not like this, it's not this halcyon, like problemless world that we're navigating through. But at the same time, that's why we need to dig into the magic even more, that of being together and of imagining things that don't yet exist or may never exist, but that somehow make us feel better in hard times.
0: I know what you mean. Like when you have a little baby around, or you have, you know, you see that there's not a whole lot of strife for her. You know what I mean? Like she sees leaves and she sees sunshine and finds things magical and yeah, laughs. And I just, you know, I spend a lot of time going like, oh my God, what happens when the world comes to you? But it's also, like you say, a great reminder that's always in us. That sort of luminous, yeah, magic self is always in it. And that's what that song is kind of about, like tapping back into,
1: yes,
0: that.
1: Very much, very much. And also, it is miraculous. We live on the only living planet that we know of in the universe.
0: I'm joking.
1: I know, like all of us sci-fi nerds are convinced that there's lots more out there. We just haven't found them yet. But really, we haven't found them yet, you know? So this is the only source of life in the universe that we know of for sure right now. And that is miraculous. And it's so easy to like forget. I highly suggest, if you're ever in a moment of despair, go back and watch Carl Sagan's Cosmos, because it will make you feel good.
0: It makes you feel small and it makes you feel good.
1: Yeah.
0: Let's talk a little bit more about moments of, that's a very CBC thing to say. Let's talk more about moments of despair.

0: postpartum anxiety. Is that something you've had to deal with?
1: Absolutely. I mean, and I don't think I'm alone, sadly. I think that it's, for those of us that weren't chemically inclined that way in the first place, we're all to some degree, every single member, I think, of our Homo sapien one family human species, it has a tendency toward the negativity bias that was baked in and that I'm sure was like super helpful when we were, I don't know, running away from saber-toothed tigers or something. But it's really dangerous and terrifyingly to our detriment now that it is in unholy conjunction with the extreme negativity bias of algorithms and the fact that we're all dopamine addicted to these devices that we stroke all day long and to the whatever reactions are we may find there. And the fact that we now know how negativity bias coded all the algorithms are and that those things amplify and spread much faster, even when they are totally untrue. You know, disinformation spreads faster than truth or corrections. Like that's just
0: things that will make you angry, things that will make you sad,
1: correct,
0: things that will make you hate your neighbor spread more
1: so
0: easily
1: fast.
0: And they're incentivized or allegedly prioritized by social media companies.
1: And it's not even alleged, like that the algorithms just do that, favor that. And I think it is you know, something that people are now more aware of and talking about, but it doesn't change that there is a neurological, physiological, chemical kind of entrapment to that. It's almost like a kind of a psychological warfare, I think.
0: Yeah.
1: And it's really easy if you live kind of only online to forget that it's a distortion. Like, yes, there's truth to there. Of course, it's not all untrue, but it's distorted and it's imbalanced. And when we actually go out into the world with our neighbors and with strangers and with community, we have a much different experience, I think, than we do online.
0: But where did the song come from?
1: This song started on a walk. I do a lot of my writing walking these days, and as much as possible walking in green spaces. I've got a rescue dog here. I don't know if y'all can see this, but that's Millie. Let's see if we can see her.
0: Where's Millie?
1: This is her,
0: What a little sweetie.
1: She's so sweet.
0: She's very chill too.
1: She's so chill. The songs nowadays almost always start with a long walk with that dog through, when I'm home here in Nashville, we're in East Nashville and I'm close to this beautiful green space, the Shelby Bottoms Nature Preserve. And we'll walk through those woods for hours and I'll commune with all the life in the mycelial network and ideas will trickle through. And, you know, that I was thinking about the ways that literally it comes from, you know, when you're on tour and you're in the bus or the van and there's this big slowdown and you realize that the slowdown was because there was an accident and everybody stopped to look at the accident.
0: Yeah.
1: You know, as you go. So that's like, you know, the rubbernecking on the highway wreck, you know, like we all are prone to that. We're all prone to like, let's focus on this disastrous thing that's just happened, which doesn't actually help the disastrous thing that's just happened. And it doesn't help us get to where we're going. And it does. And it's not to say ignore when disastrous things happen, but like the right, you know, call the professionals that can help and then do the work that we can do that can also help in our way, whatever that is, however we're called to do it. And so I think I was thinking about that, literally thinking about how that can happen in real life and how that happens figuratively, how that happens psychologically certainly for me. I will, anything negative that someone says, I will hang on to that so much longer than 20 positive things some other people have said. Do you know what I mean?
0: Yeah.
1: I don't know if you're the same.
0: Very much so.
1: It lives the things that are negative or that really like hurt my feelings get me in the gut. Like that, I will loop those things. And it is so, it's a terrible habit.
0: Yeah. And if someone says something nice, I go like, well, what do they know?
1: You know, what do they know? You idiot.
0: If you say something sometimes, I'm like, well, I don't really trust them. But the people who say the mean stuff, they're the right ones, you know?
1: They must know. And isn't that ridiculous?
0: Yeah,
1: I think we all do it to a certain degree, from what I can tell.
0: I want to play one more song from the record, and this is maybe this is the song that at least has my favorite guests on it. Take a listen to this.

0: know, you've worked with Brandi Carlile, you've worked with Norah Jones, you worked with Hozier. Does not hold a candle to who's joining you on that. Who is joining you on that track?
1: That is my daughter Ida's Explore Community School Pop Choir. So it was about 30 plus middle schoolers aged 10 to 12.
0: Come on.
1: Who spilled out of their yellow school bus into the Sound Emporium here in Nashville. They came the same day. Actually, we had a gorgeous session that day. It was my daughter and the whole choir, her amazing music teacher. Shout out to our extraordinary educators. Her wonderful music teacher and choir director, Ms. Marissa Frank. Brittany Spencer was there that day. Denisha was there that day. Kara Jackson was there that day. Cassius Culpepper was there that day. Autumn Nicholas was there that day. Millie the Rescue Dog was there that day. We just had like a joyful hang vocal session in the studio that day. And the most joyful thing for everybody were those kids.
0: Yeah, tell me about why you wanted to get them involved. Tell me about the day in the studio. Tell me about it.
1: It was just so much fun. We knew we wanted, you know, Cold April, we're really pointing to, I wanted to just highlight how fantastic I think our young ones are. There's so much, you know, I think every generation falls into this kind of like, oh, I don't know about these young ones coming up and they're not like we were. There's this kind of fear.
0: I call them TikTok teams. You know, I'm at the top of the street and I see them on the side of the street. I go, I can't go up to the pizza store. TikTok teens are up there. I can't do it. You know?
1: Teens. Are you afraid of the TikTok teens?
0: I am afraid of the TikTok teens.
1: Don't be scared. Just talk to them. You know, it's so funny. I do think there's this like intergenerational fear that starts to creep in. You know, if you're not, there's so much separation. You know, there's so few third spaces left that are intergenerational, where people have meaningful interaction with, you know, elders and youngsters. I mean, there's so many, I think about like the buildings that they don't want elders living there and they don't want young ones either. It's only for swinging adults, apparently, mm-hmm. you know, like, but, and it's like, I just think it's sort of like the middle school thing. It's Lord of the Flies. Like, it's not healthy. It's not balanced. Yeah. You want young ones and older ones to mitigate.
0: And it is sort of how civilization has worked for a very, very long time, is to be multi-generational. But hold on. So you bring these kids in.
1: It works so well.
0: And what does it do when you bring these kids in that day?
1: It just was, they were having the best time. They were so pro. That was the other thing. Like they knocked out their part in like two takes. They were just so pro and so focused. And they're having a blast. But then when Ms. Frank is like, it's time, she does a sign and they all kind of do this like, and they have like dances and they were just like given her. And then they were having the best time and they were listening to other people record. They were being introduced to what happens behind the booth, you know, by our amazing engineer, Brandon Bell, multi Grammy award winning, Juno award winning, brilliant engineer. And he loves, he's a dad too, and he loves kids. So he was, the ones that were interested in the recording process were like doing a sort of impromptu workshop with him. It just elevated everybody's mood to be around them, you know? And they were, you know, they loved Kara Jackson, who's not much older than them. She's only 25 or so now.
0: Yeah, but
1: you know,
0: but I bet it gave you something too, you know, because we were talking at the beginning about like, you know, when you have a little baby, or you see, you know, like you see that sort of magic you were calling it, and that sort of like, you know, luminousness, that sort of like inner, that sort of like, yeah. I bet when you were,
1: it awakens our own little inner babies that are still playful and joyful and happy and ready and present. They're so present. They're so in the moment.
0: I bet that was good for you. I bet that was good. I mean, you've been doing this for a long time. You were doing this without having a lot of success and fame for a really long time. You then have this unprecedented moment, as you called it earlier, where everything coming out of the pandemic, where everything kind of blows up. It got really, really heavy. Both the songs you were singing about, the songs you were asked to sing, the amount of touring you were doing, the amount of time away. I bet it did something for you to be in the room with these young kids making music.
1: So restorative, so healing. And just getting to be with my daughter, meet her friends, meet, you know, I've missed so many milestones of my own child being the parent that's now mostly on the road. And it's interesting as a mother, there's an extra weight around it as a mother. I think people expect fathers to go away for work, right? And they expect mothers to stay home still. I think we've still got a lot of that kind of gendered role-playing ideas. Mm-hmm. More, I think we guilt ourselves more too, because there's that internalized like, oh, I'm letting my kid down. I wasn't there for softball practice again. You know, I was doing a Broadway show, or I wasn't there for this thing. And yet she's really proud of all the things I've done, which I didn't really realize until that day in the studio where she was like quite pleased to be like, this is my mom.
0: I was wondering whether she was very proud to be in there with you.
1: It was so sweet. And she never gives a hint of it to me, right? But she does to her friends. And so it was really sweet.
0: I like how you leave the Junos and the Grammys out on the piano. Just a reminder, though.
1: They're hers. They're hers. Ida claims them. Ida's like, these are my awards. And she puts, this is her, where Ida does her piano practice with Miss Frank. And she was like, I'm keeping the Grammy in my room. And then he said, well, that's fine. She's like, actually, we'll put it on the piano. So this is Ida's chosen placement of the awards.
0: Yeah. But she plays the wrong note. You take the Grammy away, though.
1: No. Working hard enough.
0: Allison, I love the music on the record and maybe even more, but at least as much. I love what you get out of this record. I love the joy. I think we all sort of need a certain amount of joy in this moment. And I'm so glad you found it. And I'm so glad you made a record that's so joyful. Thanks for coming on and talking to us about it.
1: It's a joy to be here with you. Thank you for having me.

0: That's Alison Russell with Black Lavender, featuring Brittany Spencer. Before that, you heard Tom Power's conversation with Alison Russell. Her new album is called In the Hour of Chaos. It's out everywhere today. And Alison is heading out on tour. If you want to know those dates, just head to her website. Still to come on the show, lift off the cover, shake out the dust, and spark up the church organ. Yep, the surprising sounds of remote Newfoundland church organs. That's coming up on Q. I'm Jill Deacon in for Tom Power. We are back in just a bit.
1: One of Paris's best summer festivals doesn't happen in a concert hall. It happens in a garden. From July 4th onwards, the Musée du Quai Branly has transformed its beautiful riverside gardens into a month-long summer festival, with free activities running almost every day until the beginning of August. The Jardin d'été, or the Summer Garden, will offer an outdoor cinema, storytelling sessions, creative workshops, music, and family events surrounded by one of the city's most peaceful green spaces. The museum itself is known for celebrating cultures from around the world, and during the summer, that spirit spills out into the gardens. Inside the museum, there's also a major exhibition entitled Africa Fashion. Running until mid-July, it brings together contemporary African designers from across the continent, from Lagos to Johannesburg, alongside historical textiles and objects from the museum's own collection. The exhibition, originally developed by the Victoria and Albert Museum in London, explores how African fashion has become a global force. So don't miss out on the chance to enjoy the venue's culture in every direction. Outside, inside, and right by the river.
0: Hey, I'm Jill Deacon in for Tom Power. You are listening to Q. I wonder if you've ever had this experience. You're going through old stuff and you come across a musical instrument that you just haven't touched in years. Maybe it's your recorder from grade four or, you know, an acoustic guitar from your high school days. What happens when you play those first notes right there in the attic after years of silence? Are you a little rusty? Is the instrument coughing up dust? Michael Cloud Duguay's new musical project is all about bringing old instruments to life again, even ones that haven't been turned on for three decades. Listen to this.

0: That is the sound that an electric church organ makes when it is switched on for the first time in 30 years. Michael's new album has a very specific goal, which is to document organs in rural churches across Newfoundland. It's incredibly specific, right? That's meant to be. Michael specializes in site-specific recordings, meant to capture the entire experience of being in an unusual place, whatever that might sound like. He has recorded in lighthouses, in old barns. And no, this organ music is not exactly something you're going to hear on Top 40 radio. It's more like abstract musical artwork. It's a record of what it sounds and feels like in those churches. The album is called Kingdom Come, Kingdom Go, and it's out today. And Tom got to chat with Michael about it. And they started by talking about that organ you just heard and the church where Michael and his friends discovered it. Have a listen.
1: This was a former Roman Catholic church that now was sort of a regional cultural center.
2: Yeah.
1: And sort of a museum of Catholicism in that region on the West Coast. Yeah. Aguathuna, am I pronouncing that?
2: Yeah, I think you're right.
1: In Aguathuna. And in the process of planning and sort of project managing this trip in advance, I had spoke at great lengths to, you know, church leadership in all these different spaces about having access to the spaces and the organs inside them. And in this case, there was just some sort of miscommunication between the person I was speaking to and the people who met us there that day. And when we arrived, they gave us a small tour. And when I asked where the organ was, they responded, we don't have an organ in this church.
2: Oh,
1: and we had just driven, you know, thousands of kilometers to get there, of course, until someone, one of the volunteers there piped up and said, you know, I think there is an organ up in the balcony upstairs. And they led us up there, and there, sure enough, there was, sort of surrounded by old church ephemera, hymn books and all that sort of stuff. When we asked, you know, is this in use? When was the last time it was in use? They said, well, certainly not, at least since the late 90s.
2: So how did you feel when you turned it on and you were able to make some noise out of it?
1: Well, we mic'd it up before we turned it on, so the sound you just played is the sound of it turning on.
2: What do you remember feeling in that moment?
1: I felt, you know, this distinct understanding that I was in this rare opportunity to hear a sound that might only be heard once by a human. Certainly other people have heard this organ, but not in this state, and not the sound of it turning on like this. So now, of course, other people, I can share it with people through this document that I created, but it was, yeah, a sense that I was in the presence of something special, a unique moment, and a real affirmation that this approach to my practice as a composer and a producer and an artist in general is the path that I want to be on.
2: Michael, why organs?
1: Well, I was more interested in churches before I was interested in organs. But this project was really sort of driven at first by the desire to use the Scamper, which is Jake Nichol's solar-powered mobile recording studio that we used to engineer this project.
2: So Jake Nichol is a member of the band The Burning Hell. Mm-hmm. He moved to Newfoundland, I think, about just a few years before I left, like probably about 20 years ago.
1: It's about 20 years ago.
2: Yeah, and he's set himself up as a great recording engineer, mm-hmm. and a great producer, and he has a mobile recording device called, is it called the Scamper? Would you know if it's called the Scamper because of the fish and chips shop?
1: I'm not sure, no, but he did call it the, I think it says, it said the Camper on the side of it, and he called it the Scamper from there, I think.
2: Yes, Scampers is like a good fish and chips. I don't even know if it's still open.
1: It might be an homage.
2: Good fish and chips. Yeah. So you wanted to use this recording?
1: Well, we had used it. Okay. Jake and I had collaborated on a number of projects prior to this one using the Scamper. So essentially, because it's mobile, because it's solar powered, anywhere we can haul this recording studio, we can record music.
2: Yeah.
1: So we use it as sort of like a control room like you have over here. So what you would see traditionally in a studio, the producer and the engineer standing behind the glass with the band in the live room. The Scamper is the control room. The interior of the church or whatever space we're working in is the live room. So we had done a project in 2022 where we recorded around the east coast of Prince Edward Island in all sorts of remote and sort of unusual and underserviced locations. Like we recorded in the lantern room of a lighthouse,
2: mm-hmm.
1: Recorded in an abandoned farmhouse on the shore of the ocean, in the farmer's fields, that sort of stuff. And then we did a subsequent project where we recorded a very large ensemble of mine in a church in Halifax. So we had tried these two sort of extremes of this, of using this technology. One was like a very large ensemble live, kind of pushing those limits of the Scamper. The other was the limits of how much can we haul it around, what kind of spaces, nooks and crannies that can we get into to work in. And the idea with this one was we had been talking about doing some projects in Ontario with Jake's Scamper. And so he was going to have to haul it from St. John's, Newfoundland to Peterborough, Ontario, where I live. And in the process of discussing that, we understood that in order to sort of truly fulfill the promise of this technology and fulfill sort of our commitment to recording at all times and commitment to, you know, sustainable energy in a sense as well, if it's being hauled, it should be put to use.
2: Yeah.
1: Sort of zero waste in a manner of speaking.
2: Yeah, if you're going to drive it from Newfoundland to Ontario, which is, does not take a day or two,
1: no.
2: you might as well record some things along
1: the way.
2: You
1: might as well make a record.
2: Yeah, right.
1: And so that was sort of where it began. And that coalesced with a number of other interests that I was developing at the time in specific methods of recording and composition that were site-specific and immersive and meant to be sort of intentionally emergent and responding to different environments, like in the moment, in the same way you would respond to like a fellow improviser. So from there, you know, the thinking was, okay, we need to haul the scamper across this giant province and we want to record. And we'd had some experience recording in churches and we thought, you know, what sort of spaces would be likely to grant us permission to go in and work there for a day? And churches are those spaces.
2: Yeah.
1: And in thinking about recording sounds that exist in those spaces before and after we're in there recording, one of the sources of that sound are the organs, which are inextricable from these spaces. They've been there for a long time. They're going to be there for a long time. A lot of sounds have been made by them, and those sounds are changing as well because they're not falling into total disrepair or anything, but there aren't technicians coming in and servicing them the same way that they might have if these churches had a like really robust congregation still.
2: Right.
1: So that really, from there, we started speaking to people at churches, and
2: were they welcoming overall? Like, 'cause I know there is the friendly Newfoundlander, which is a very real thing, but mm-hmm. I also would understand if people were like, hey, you know, what's going on? Why do you want to come into my mm-hmm. community? Why do you want to come into my church? Why do you want to do a bit of that? How were people generally?
1: Well, I'm glad I have a Newfoundlander here doing the generalizations because I don't want to be the one doing that. But yeah, they were the friendly Newfoundlanders.
2: Okay.
1: And then even those that seemed at first maybe skeptical or confused, and in most cases they remained relatively confused because what we were pitching was pretty obscure.
2: Yeah.
1: Especially when they would say, well, you know, I need you to know our organ is in like pretty bad shape. It doesn't sound very good.
2: And you were like, sounds good to me.
1: This is amazing. Yeah. This is why I want to come here
2: and work
1: with it. And in nearly every case, the response that we received from people at, you know, church leadership or wardens or whomever I was speaking to, the response was pretty universally, I have no idea what you're describing, but we can't wait to see you. And that's how we were met in every case as well when we arrived. And we had folks, like the folks that had been corresponding with or people who had been sort of deputized by those people to meet us and spend the day with us. Not that we were being surveilled in any way.
2: Yeah. No, they're hanging out.
1: They were hanging out.
2: Yeah.
1: It was like, you know, on Greenspawn Island, we had Frank Blackmore, who was warden of the church on Greenspawn Island. Have you been to Greenspawn Island?
2: No. I got buddies from Greenspawn.
1: It's the most beautiful place I've ever seen in my entire life. And I mean that earnestly. It's an absolutely incredible place. And Frank Blackmore was just an absolutely incredible person. And I believe he's in his early 90s, and he just spent the entire day with us. And we were doing a lot of things like performing single note drones on the organ for like 40 minutes at a time. And he was just sitting there with a big smile on his face, enjoying every moment of it. And yeah, that was sort of the nature of it. It was either people who were immediately discernible as friendly Newfoundlanders, and if they weren't, it became clear pretty quickly that they were.
2: Yeah, right. I understand. I'm glad that people were welcoming to you.
1: Yeah.
2: We have the Greenspawn tune. That's the 00891. Can you play that? Yeah.

0: That's the track from Greenspawn?
1: That was recorded entirely on Greenspawn, yeah.
0: So what are we hearing there? Because I can hear birdsong. Mm-hmm. You can hear someone talking. Mm-hmm. Tell us what we're hearing.
1: Well, you're hearing the organ. Mm-hmm. So the organ that they had there was a foot-powered organ. They told us that the organ had, I don't know how long it had been in that church, but it hadn't been tuned in 115 years.
0: Wow.
1: So it sounded incredible.
0: Yeah. And
1: Greenspawn was one of the, it was the only day on the trip that even though I had done all this advanced planning, I wasn't getting responses to them as the dates grew closer. So I had confirmed with them that we were allowed to use the church and the organ. But they just sort of, we lost the email thread and I wasn't hearing from them. So I told to the crew, told the crew I was working with that this might be a day where we might end up recording everything but inside the church on this island, which we were excited for as well. It's the nature of the work that we were doing. And we pulled up and an old email said that that Frank Blackmore was going to be meeting us there. And we pulled up and I went and tried to open the door. It was locked, knocked, nobody answered. So I turned to the crew and I said, okay, I think this might be the case that we're not actually getting the chance to work in here. But fortunately, this place is the most beautiful place I've ever seen in my entire life. So let's have a nice day. And a man walked out from a house across the street and he was either Frank's cousin or brother. His name is Tom. And that's the voice you hear at the end. And he said, are you the organ fellas? And we said, yeah. And he said, well, my brother will be down here in 10 minutes and he'll let you in. And then that was Frank who came down and accompanied us for the day. But he also told us that there was a large family reunion taking place like directly adjacent to the church. And said, you know, I hope that doesn't, I know you're trying to record things. I hope that doesn't interfere. And so we asked, would it be okay if we set up microphones around the perimeter of your family reunion party that's taking place here? And they said, no problem at all. So a lot of that chatter that you're hearing were the ambient sounds of that, that family gathering that was taking place outside the church. And that approach is, it's a very intentional one that Jake and I had developed in preceding projects, this idea that it could be a squeaky floor, it could be wind in the rafters, but if we arrive at a space with the intention of collecting sounds there, there's no unwanted sound.
0: Yeah, can we talk a little bit about that? Because, just to say this out loud, like I'm sort of cut from a similar cloth in that like, I spend a lot of time on this show talking about like perfection and so-called perfection and talking about how my favorite recordings of all time were usually done in one take or someone was holding up a microphone to somebody and, you know, so somewhere and the sort of the scratchiness or the scratchiness or the imperfections are what makes the recording so beautiful to me. Mm-hmm. But I often find it can be a hard sell. Mm-hmm. I find it can be a hard sell to people whose ears are sort of already tuned to, you know, auto-tune or to like,
1: yeah.
0: And I actually really like a lot of that music too, but that sort of perfection. So like there's a couple of moments there that stuck out to me. One is you said, this thing hasn't been tuned in 130 years and it sounded amazing. Mm-hmm. You know, also like I wanted to just get the sound of the family reunion. I wanted to get the sound of the birds. Like, I don't know if this is too big a question for you, but like for people who are going to listen to this, can you sell it a little bit? Like the value of listening to something with mistakes, something that does sound a little bit challenging to the ear, something that they may not necessarily normally hear in their day-to-day experience of music. Do you know what I mean?
1: I know what you mean. Yeah. And, to my ear, these are not mistakes. And I'm not saying that because I compose this music and produce this record. But, you know, it was no mistake that we arrived the day that there was this family reunion taking place. And I'm not like a predeterminist or anything like that. But that's what we encountered that day. In terms of just like a listening practice, I'm a real advocate for deep listening. And a lot of my, are you familiar with the idea of deep listening?
0: Please go right ahead.
1: Yeah, sort of, you know, it's an ancient practice, but sort of popularized by Pauline Oliveros, the American composer, with a whole sort of school around this practice of deep listening. There's many different approaches to it. But for me, I remember when I was a kid, one of my favorite activities, before I had really got serious about music in any way, was standing still and trying to hear the furthest away possible sound that I could hear, and just strain to hear it and strain to sort of identify that. And, you know, we have these incredible tools on the sides of our heads, and we live in a world of noise. And a deep listening practice for me does a few things. One is it empowers me to sort of simultaneously like block out that noise momentarily and also invite it all in at the same time. It's a mindfulness practice. And I have found that a lot of my favorite music is music that is certainly not of like the auto-tune variety, and I too like a lot of that stuff, but a lot of my favorite music rewards only patient listening.
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2: I'm Jill Deakin, in for Tom Power. You're listening to Q, and you're in the middle of Tom's conversation with the musician and producer Michael Cloud Duguay. Michael's new album is called Kingdom Come, Kingdom Go. It was recorded in churches across Newfoundland, where Michael and his team put the spotlight on old and often imperfect church organs. The result is a very dreamy, experimental piece of art that, as you just heard, asks you to listen differently, more deeply. And as you're about to hear, each organ, each church, each community they visited has a story to tell through the music of the album. Here's more of Tom's conversation with Michael Cloud Duguay.
0: So that's a track off the album called Little Seldom. Little Seldom is on the south coast of Fogo Island.
1: It is, yeah.
0: Yeah, yeah. I hear there's a good story behind that one.
1: There's a good story behind that one. Yeah. So this, yeah, this project, the experience of producing this record, there was, like I described earlier, like there was a number of sort of serendipitous outcomes of communication and miscommunication in the process of planning it. And this was one where when we arrived at Cupid's Church, so this wasn't recorded in Little Seldom.
0: It was in Cupid's?
1: It was in Cupid's, yeah.
0: So Cupid's, for people who don't know, is about an hour and 10 minutes outside of St. John's.
1: And we got there and we were told by the wardens who met us, there were two brothers, really, really lovely guys. And they told us that there was a crowd coming to observe our performance. They thought we were doing a public performance. And that was just a miscommunication.
0: They thought you were going there to do a concert. They thought you were on tour doing a show.
1: Exactly, yeah.
0: Love this so much.
1: Yeah. And it was, this really just sort of, you know, met the sort of goals we had with this project.
0: So people came in?
1: People came, yeah. And it was a small group, maybe about 8 people, maybe 10. And we decided that, without really trying to explain to them what the miscommunication was, we told them that we'd be recording what we were doing. And we set up, I played the organ, my friend and collaborator, Andrew McKelvey, was playing saxophone, and we intentionally tried to perform a piece of music that would not alienate them in any way.
0: Did you improvise it, or did you have it
1: composed? We improvised, yeah. Sort of spontaneously composed. We passed a few ideas back and forth and then recorded that, yeah.
0: And how did the crowd take it?
1: They seem to like it.
0: What a beautiful thing as part of this, to have those sort of beautiful accidental moments.
1: Yeah, and this happened every day. You know, every single day there was some sort of version of that thing happening. This might have been one of the most sort of like ostentatious, but that sort of thing happened every day.
0: These are in these organs served a purpose. They were meant for people to sing to God, you know, in congregation. I wonder sometimes about, I don't know if it's removing the, I just think about the intention of music a lot. You know, I think about like the function of music a lot. Like, you know, what is this music actually for? Did doing any of this work imbue you with any sort of greater sense of spirituality, of religiousness? Did any of that cross your mind when you were making these recordings in these churches?
1: Yeah, I mean, how could it not? We were in sacred spaces like all day, every day. So, it's not what drove the project.
0: No, I would mean, you know, sort of through the process.
1: Of course. Yeah. No. It was,
0: You weren't out there playing Battle Hymn of the Republic or anything.
1: I don't know how, I saw a lot of demonstrations of, very just sort of real practices of faith. And I'm not a religious person. I have my own spiritual practice. But this idea of faith was on my mind quite a bit, because these churches, these beautiful spaces that have been there forever with these instruments that are there to serve a purpose, they're to accompany singing, there's less and less singing because there's less and less people. So that was sort of a central question of this project. Like, then what is the purpose of this organ? And that's partially what we were investigating with this. And these are themes, again, that, like I said, it was an emergent process. So these are themes that were sort of arriving to us in real time. And we were just sort of like following that trail with each subsequent day. But many of these churches, although extremely old and in regions with like fairly harsh climates for a lot of
0: people. They're in bad shape.
1: Well, they're not in bad shape.
0: Oh, really?
1: Yeah. And that was the thing. That even though we learned that their congregations were considerably smaller than the congregations that were built to house, they were being maintained by these people.
0: Yeah. And they were also built well.
1: Incredibly well.
0: Yeah. Often by boat builders, right?
1: Yeah. And they look like boats. Yeah. They are boats, basically. They're upside down boats. And it's just incredible. Like, I've been, you know, to churches all over continental Europe, and these like totally rivaled them. But they were beautifully well maintained by a small group of parishioners, wardens, who communicated to me quite often through the interviews that I was doing that the intention there was not that they were keeping them in good shape if people were to return, but when people return.
0: They were keeping them in good shape, not if people, it's eventually people will return.
1: People will return.
0: Interesting.
1: Yeah. And it wasn't really a sort of like loaded proclamation anyway. They weren't saying what's going to drive them back or anything like that, but just this deep understanding that the service that they're providing by maintaining these spaces is it's in service of like the greater goal of their religion and their communities.
0: How did that make you feel? Like, what did you feel?
1: It was powerful. Yeah, it was really, really powerful. And again, like I don't have my own religious practice, but this idea of faith just the very simple idea of sort of like doing a specific task or just like leading a life or maintaining a perspective in life standing by with integrity, like a consistent set of values or something like that, just trusting that the outcomes of that are the ones that you've always believed and will continue to believe is just an incredibly powerful thing. Wherever you see it, wherever you observe it, wherever you interact with it, but in these spaces, it was just so pronounced because we learned that these churches that were built to hold 2,000 people on a Sunday morning now had 6 people coming, and they looked they were incredibly good shape.
0: Can we be relentlessly practical for a second? Because one of the things I was going to ask you is a little bit about like, how do you want people to listen to this music, or what people do you want to get out of this music? And it's very clear to me that that's not the best question for this kind of music, because we talked about deep listening earlier, which provides an approach to music that is sort of unjudgmental and mindfulness based and filled with presence, and is a really powerful way to listen to music. Can you guide us a little bit, or can you tell someone listening to this a little bit, like say if, let's assume that you're okay with however people want to listen to this. If they want to have it on when they're shoveling the driveway, I know you're cool with that.
1: Let it be known that I am.
0: 100%.
1: Yeah.
0: But let's say someone wanted to do the thing that you would do, give themselves to this record a little bit. Mm-hmm. Can you get a little practical on how they would do that?
1: I've been thinking about this a lot recently while I've been doing interviews about this project, because these sorts of questions come up, and like part of the practice with this, making this record, was we really did not want to remove these instruments from the spaces that we were in. So that's why in many cases you hear everything that was going on in those rooms while we were working with them. And also at the same time identifying that we were just there for this one moment in time, and these organs, that's the way the organ sounded on that specific day because of the climate and the lack of regular maintenance. Like, again, they're changing their sound all the time, and we just happened to record them on that one day in the sort of like where they were in their lifetime. So I it's difficult because now sharing it with the world, we're sort of like naturally sort of disembodying them in a way that I was really, we were really careful not to.
0: You're literally making a record.
1: We're literally making a record.
0: Yeah.
1: And, you know, I think of what I would be most curious to know is like, what do like congregants from those respective churches, like if they hear, what does it evoke for them?
0: Oh, interesting.
1: You know, we learned so much about, say on the first day at Brigus United Church, it was a hand pumped organ. And this is one example of like just learning about the different like sort of customs of these places in these small regions that the warden who was there that day was telling us about how on Christmas Eve all the children fight over who get to, you know, pump hand crank the organ. And it was just an incredible thing to think about that, like, while one of us was, you know, and this had sort of logistic outcomes for us that day, like one of us then had to pump the organ, which wasn't the plan. You know, we had other things that we were supposed to be doing while we were recording. And it just makes you think about people's sort of individual relationships with the instruments and with the sounds that the instruments have made over the years. And that's the sort of thing I would really, really love to hear, is like, what does it evoke? Does it sound the way it did? You know, if somebody attended that church 40 years ago, is it identifiably the same organ?
0: Yeah.
1: That sort of thing.
0: We're going to play a little bit more of the record Tilting, which I guess was also recorded on Fogo Island.
1: It was recorded on Fogo, yeah.
0: That same day, or?
1: Yeah.
0: Well, anything you can tell us about it before we, or maybe not.
1: Yeah, let's just listen.
0: Yeah. Thanks for coming in and talking to me a little bit about this. I really enjoyed it.
1: It's my pleasure, Tom. Thank you.

0: From Michael Cloud Duguay's album Kingdom Come, Kingdom Go. That's Tilting. Certainly sets a scene, doesn't it? Before that, you heard Tom's conversation with Michael about traveling around Newfoundland to record old organs in churches, in small communities all across the island. That is it for Q Today. I'm Jill Deacon, sitting in for Tom Power. Thanks for listening. We'll see you next time.
1: 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That's 100 kilometers of driving along the coast without interruption. So make WRP your news source in English on the French Riviera today.

0: from PRX, this is the Moth Radio Hour. I'm your host, Chloe Salmon. I love thinking up the themes for these episodes and finding stories that fit. But stories speak to us all differently, so why should I get to have all the fun of deciding what unites them? In this episode, you'll hear five wonderful tales. The theme? I'm staying out of it. You get to decide. What common threads do you hear? Maybe I'll tell you what my vote is at the end of the episode, and you'll have a chance to send yours into the Moth. But until then, I'm all ears. Our first story comes to us from Boston, where we partner with public radio station WBUR. Here's Harold Cox, live at the Moth.
1: It was a brilliant idea. At least I thought so. I was going to make a time-lapse photography video of me losing weight. I knew this was the right thing to do. So every day after breakfast, I made four photographs, one facing to the front, and then turned to the right, and then turned to the right, and then turned to the right. So I now had four photographs, and if you put a lot of them together, you would see me turning around kind of like a rotisserie chicken. So I was doing this because I had gained a lot of weight and it was necessary for me to lose some. So my plan was that I was going to start drinking those god-awful green smoothies. I don't know why people drink that stuff, but I was going to drink them. And then secondly, I was going to ride my exercise bicycle, which frankly I'd been using to collect old clothes and lots of dust. And then thirdly, I was going to document this by making this photo exhibit, which would show me going around and around and around like this rotisserie chicken, and I would then be able to see myself get thinner, and I would have an Academy Award presentation. 3 weeks into this project, the bicycle was horrible because the problem is you go nowhere fast, and I wanted to get off of that thing. And then the green smoothies were really horrible. And I thought, well, maybe I could dress it up. So what I did was, I need to do something that will make this actually all right. I started making the smoothie, and I put some kale and a cucumber. And then I thought, you know, I really like grapefruit. So let's put some grapefruit in there. And then I put the peel in as well. All right, here's what I would say about that. Don't do it. It's really bad. First, it looks like something you shouldn't eat. And then secondly, it was really nasty. But then I continued to make the photographs because I just wanted to, you know, I could see myself going around and around and around. And it was really nice. So let's jump forward to a time when I had to go to Chicago for a presentation. This was a very important work presentation, and I'd made this PowerPoint that would accompany my presentation. I went to Chicago, and I was in the auditorium, just me and the audiovisual guy. I gave him the PowerPoint flash drive. You know where it's going. He made a mistake. And instead of putting up my brilliant PowerPoint, I looked up and there was a picture of me. He had found one of those pictures and my arms were stretched out, my legs were stretched out, naked. Because how else are you going to see the changes that I wanted to see in my body? So I'm having a panic moment, and I screamed to him, and I said, take that down, take that down. He pressed a button, and I started going around. So I'm going around in the circle, and there was a woman who came into the room. She screamed, and she went back out. I don't know who she was. I didn't go back and check, because I needed to make certain that we came, you know, we took this thing down, and he wasn't moving quite fast enough. So I went over, and I just yanked all of the plugs out of the thing, because I needed to stop this rotisserie of shame. He and I could not make eye contact the whole time. I went ahead, and I had my presentation. I couldn't make eye contact with anybody in the audience. And then I got out of Chicago, and I have actually never been back again. So what I have learned about freedom is that freedom is really when you let go of blunders. And when you let, and when you learn about your last blunder. So I'm now at a place in my life where I need to lose some weight again. I am going to drink the smoothies. I am going to ride the bicycle. I am not going to take pictures.
0: That was Harold Cox. Originally from Texas, he currently lives in Massachusetts and is a university professor. He loves to tell stories about the simple and goofy things that have happened in his life. Luckily, he says, his life is full of simple and goofy things, as we just heard. I asked Harold if he has attempted a similar kind of fitness chronicle since then. His answer, LOL, I will never, ever do this again. Which, fair. To see a photo of Harold, fully clothed, head over to themoth.org.

0: Our next story was told by Desai in New York City, where WNYC is a media partner of The Moth. Here's Dee.
1: I grew up in China, went to college at a coastal city called Tianjin. Never heard of it? It's okay. Small town, 14 million population. I majored in pharmacy, minored in English. And when I was a senior, I was on track to come to the United States for a biochemistry PhD. A few weeks before graduation, I saw posters all over campus about a English talent competition hosted by local TV station. Now, Tianjin TV Network is the fourth largest network in China. And being on TV has been my dream since I was a little kid. My first stage was my crib at daycare. Storytelling during nap time, captive audience. Ever since I was five, every night during National Weather Channel, I would be standing by the TV and I would do the weather report to my entire family. I could recite all the cities. My grandpa was very proud. And this was May 2005. I was 21 years old. I knew in about 3 months, I was going to leave my home country, join an intense research program at America's most exciting city, Dallas, Texas. And I've heard the misery of a PhD scientist lifestyle. You spend days and nights working the lab, you're lonely, you're dedicated, and your life is filled with failures and frustrations until that one breakthrough, if ever. So I'm staring at these posters thinking, this is my last chance becoming a TV star. So I applied. See, this English talent competition is just like America's Got Talent. Dumb it down a few notches. And it's to showcase the talent of speaking English. There were a few hundred contestants. Preliminary quarterfinals were held in classrooms and movie theaters. And we had to jump through hoops like reading Shakespeare, reading poetry, group debate, sketch comedy. I was lucky. I got through the first few rounds. And there were 12 of us in the final. And the final took place at the TV station in the studio. There were room full of audience. And the competition will be broadcasted to the network, meaning whoever is watching this channel at home, they're gonna see me on their TV. I was doing fine in the final. Middle of the pack, closer to the bottom. But the final program, the last section of the final, it was on improvised speech. Improvised speech, random topics on raffle tickets. I saw the other contestant got things like narrating a basketball game or giving a welcome remark to Australian ambassador. And then it was my turn, and my topic was to pick a random audience member and make a marriage proposal. I was 21 years old. My real majors are romance and boys. I learned English by binge-watching Friends. Making a marriage proposal, that's the only thing I can do. So I picked a cute boy from the audience. I went down one knee and words started to come out of my mouth. And they sounded good. And somehow in that moment, I became a Monica in Friends from the night where she was in that candlelight room. She was proposing to Chandler. So here I was on stage, one knee on the ground. I looked into the eyes of my future husband. All my life, I never thought I would be so lucky to fall in love with someone like you. With one glance, I see you and only you in the crowd. I was so into it, I started crying. And that cute boy, bless his heart, he teared up too. And he said yes. The crowd went crazy. They stood up and gave us a standing ovation. And I won the final. What came with an award was a job offer. The producer say, hey, you wanna work with us? We're actually starting a new show called East Meets West. It's about English culture, about Chinese culture. It's bilingual, it's for kids like you, it's for expats working in China. You wanna be with us for the summer? I was beyond excited. Before I realized it, I was already out on the field with a crew conducting interviews. And I noticed there were no makeup artists, no teleprompters, and absolutely no assistants. And yes, it was a 9-to-5 job, 5 a.m. to 9 p.m. And on most days, I ate breakfast, lunch, and dinner in the van, just stuffing food in my mouth while going through scripts with a producer, because we were a small show, our budget was very tight. We got to pack everything in. It was not glamorous. It was actually stressful. The work was stressful, but it was very eye-opening. And the people were very good people. Kind and wholesome. I was this 21-year-old kid, but everybody took good care of me. They taught me so much, not just about TV production, but also about work ethics and sacrifices. End of that summer, the TV station offered me to stay for full time. That was a bittersweet moment. TV hosting was really fun, and I loved the people. But I've got other plans. I'm putting so much effort preparing for the PhD. I just can't let it go wasted. Yes, I wanted to have it all in life. But sometimes you have to make hard decisions. So, no, I did not become the Oprah of China. But I did get people to call me Dr. D for the rest of my life.

could still take center stage. All right, now that we're two stories in, do you have an idea for a theme that unites them? Well, you've got time, because we've got more to go. In a moment, a granddaughter and grandfather learn to love themselves, and a tennis doubles match heats up when the Moth Radio Hour continues.

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3: 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So I like to tell people I grew up in the United Nations of Latinos, located in New Jersey.
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4: From PRX, this is the Moth Radio Hour. I'm Chloe Salmon. The theme of this episode is up to you. Two stories down, three to go. Do you have a top contender for a common thread? Let's see if it holds up. I'm rooting for you. Our next story is told by Mercedes Hesselroth, who shared it at a showcase in New York City for our community engagement program, which works with community organizations to help their members workshop and tell stories. Here's Mercedes, live at the Moth.
5: My tata had a reputation as a jokester. When I think of him, the first thing I remember is the twinkle in his eye. He regularly pulled pranks at his office and had a gregarious personality that couldn't be more different than mine. When he was growing up, the people in Cusco called him the boy who laughs, whereas I was chronically shy as a child, quiet, reserved. When I was 7 years old, my mother gifted me a bookmark with 10 ways to develop self-esteem because I had never developed the confidence that I sensed in my peers. I treated myself unkindly and didn't believe that I held any inherent value. So I chased gold stars and titles and achievements in order to search for external validation. But I never had to do anything to prove my value to my tata. He would lift me in the air and tell me I could be president of the United States if I wanted to. In 2019, my abuela, who we call La Mama, unexpectedly passed away, and my whole family was all hands on deck in Peru to be with her when she died and to manage logistics and to take care of my tata. They had been together for 72 years, and his whole world changed overnight. He didn't want to come back with us to the U.S. He was very patriotic and wanted to stay in Peru. He would rather be in charge of his own household than feel like a burden in somebody else's. We, of course, told him that loving him was not a burden, but he didn't believe us. After lots of disagreement, he reluctantly agreed to come back with us to America and stay with my aunt and uncle, even though he didn't speak English and didn't know anybody in the country except for our family. If their places had been reversed, my mom says that La Mama would have had her bags packed before we could even ask her. I remember her as independent and courageous, always going on adventures. In many ways, she was also the opposite of me. To this day, I wonder how I can come from people so strong and feel so small. But I could tell that in

0: In this situation, my tata needed more love and support than la mama would have in order to keep going. On March 12th, 2020, I boarded a plane to Texas, and while I was getting on the flight, New York City shut down. What was supposed to be a week-long visit for my tata's 98th birthday turned into a surprise 6 weeks as air travel stopped and the world shifted under the pandemic. All the gold stars that I had been chasing, like academics and internships and job opportunities, disappeared overnight. My aunt was an essential worker, and my uncle was trapped in Peru, unable to get a flight back home during the lockdown. So I became my tata's primary caregiver and companion during this time. I would administer his medicine, remind him to wash his hands, and translate the news from the outside world. I was laser focused on him. I would hug him and whisper these affirmations in his ear that he never believed. I would say, "Tata, eres precioso. Gracias, hija, por tus ojos que me ven así." Thank you for your eyes that view me this way. He felt like it was just my opinion. "Tata, eres mi persona favorita en todo el mundo." "Tú también." "Tata, eres lindo, eres hermoso, eres bonito." He'd say, "Bonito es un pescadito." And it's true. Bonito is the word for pretty and for a type of fish. But I just wanted him to accept my love and accept the compliment. So one day I fired back, "Well, if you're a fish, then I'm a cow." And it wasn't the first time that I had called myself that. It was just one of many names and insults that I played on the tape in my head over and over in this swirl of negative self-talk. But it was the first time that I had said that out loud. And of course, my tata's hearing aids weren't working as usual. So he said, "What did you say? Say it again." "I'm a cow." He still couldn't hear me. "Again." I leaned in closer. "I'm a cow. I'm a cow." I had to say it louder and louder each time and feel it sink in deeper and deeper each time. And it didn't feel good to breathe life into those kinds of words. When Tata finally heard what I said, he replied, "Oh, of course that's not true." But that bad feeling stayed with me. And Tata had lots of bad feelings of his own. His hearing aids constantly broke. His eye medicine wouldn't always help his vision correctly. His legs were swollen, and he was in lots of pain and had lots of memories. And one day he was far from the smiling man I knew. And he said, "Los viejitos no valen nada. Rapidito se van a la tumba." And he was saying that it wasn't worth it to be alive at his age, and he wished that he would just hurry up and die. And so I call my mom crying about what my tata has said. And instead of commiserating with me or comforting me, she goes, "Well, now you know how I feel." Because my whole life, she has heard me call myself things like ugly, stupid. And this moment was like a mirror where I could see that I just wanted my tata to feel loved. I wanted him to know that his life had value, and I wanted my love to keep him alive. And it was hard to believe it, but other people like my mom also wanted the same thing for me. In April, when flights came back, I hugged my tata goodbye for what I didn't know would be the last time. I held his hand and told him every affirmation I could think of at once. "Tata, eres precioso, eres mi persona favorita, eres creado de Dios, te quiero mucho, eres mi héroe." And he squeezed his eyes shut and shook his head like he couldn't carry all that love inside him. And so in this process of caring for my tata toward the end of his life, I learned that you have to be able to accept love from others, but along with that, you also have to accept love from yourself. This process is still ongoing for me. It's a work in progress, and some days are better than others. But I hope that Tata is dancing with La Mama again, and that he finally now knows how much we all love him.
1: That was Mercedes Hesselroth. She is a Peruvian-American writer based in New York. Like I mentioned, Mercedes came to the MA through a workshop with our community engagement program. This one was with I'll Go First, a nonprofit that uses the power of storytelling and advocacy to foster resilience and promote healing for people affected by trauma around the world. Looking back, Mercedes is grateful for the time she got to spend with her Tata at the end of his life. In the uncertainty of COVID, she was thankful to be able to just be present with him, to sit with him, and to hug him. To see a photo of Mercedes and her Tata, head over to themoth.org.

0: Have you come up with a theme or themes for you overachievers for this hour yet? Let's see if it applies to our next story, which was told by Tim Lopez at a Story Slam, also in New York City, where WNYC is a media partner of The Moth. Here's Tim.
1: Thank you. All right, so it was my freshman year of college, and I was standing on center court at UCLA's fabled Arthur Ashe Tennis Center, where every year the top pros would come and play in the Mercedes-Benz Invitational in front of thousands of fans. But in that moment, the stadium was empty, except for me and my friends Lance, Paul, and Evan. And that night, we took part in what has to be the most amazing, greatest two-on-two doubles amateur tennis game of all time. Now, the teams were chosen at random. It was Lance and Paul versus me and Evan. And this was problematic for a couple of reasons. One was that Evan and I hated each other. We were frenemies before the term even existed. And this was because we were kind of cut from the same cloth, as it were. We were both garrulous, borderline emotionally unstable people who love being the center of attention. And when we all got together, we both thought we were the smartest, funniest person in the room, and we would get into these fights about seemingly innocuous shit that would blow up into these terrible arguments that would never end because neither one of us would ever back down. So, the second reason was kind of more of a tactical one. Even though none of the four of us had played any serious or even semi-serious tennis, Lance and Paul were kind of naturally athletic guys, you know, the kind of guys that just could jump into any sport or any game at any time and make a positive contribution right away. Evan was played baseball in high school, varsity baseball, where he developed a reputation as a talented player, but also a complete and total head case. He was known for beating as many players as he would strike out, which in fairness was kind of a lot. So he was kind of like, you know, a lot of power, but no control. And then there was me. You might not think it now, but I was actually kind of a bookish kid. Divided my time fairly evenly between the library and various board game tournaments. In junior high, when everybody started playing basketball, I wanted to play basketball too. I started to feel left out. So I went to the library and I checked out a book entitled How to Play Basketball. So I was that kid. And so, yeah, exactly. I wasn't exactly very athletically inclined. So it was a bit of a mismatch on paper. As we started to play, the game unfolded, it kind of went that direction. They dispatched us handily in the first set, 6-2, and even easier in the second set, 6-1. And I kind of got to the point where they were like, hey, are you sure you guys don't want to like switch teams and make it more fair? And we were like, no. And they promptly went out in the third set to a 5-0 lead. Now, at that point, Evan and I were in total meltdown mode. We were screaming at each other. We were hurling obscenities, often while the ball was in play. After missed points or, you know, unforced errors, we would berate each other on our shortcomings as both tennis partners and as human beings. And the whole thing was just kind of unraveling very rapidly. And I think that they felt bad for us because they kind of took their feet off the gas a little bit and it allowed us to kind of claw back into the game. So, you know, we won one game and then two and then three. And then before you knew it, it was 5-5. And at that point, I know they weren't taking their foot off the gas anymore because I saw Lance look over to Paul. And he will deny this to this day, but he said, it's time to get down to business. And they touched rackets kind of like, yeah, let's do this. But Evan and I were kind of dialed in, and we kind of figured something out, even though we weren't really conscious of it. And at this point, you know, the thing that had driven us apart, which was our respective refusal to back down, was actually pointed in the same direction. So we ended up winning that set and staving off elimination 7-5. Now, in the pivotal fourth set, something magical started to happen. Evan and I started to cooperate. And so, you know, he was playing in the front, and I was playing in the back, which is, of course, the way you're supposed to play doubles tennis. But what was even more astonishing was what was happening between us personally. We stopped communicating verbally. We actually stopped talking. And what we did was we started communicating more kinesthetically, more with gestures and facial expressions and body language. And to this day, Lance and Paul say it's the longest time they've ever seen either one of us not say a word. And so we ended up winning the fourth set again by the score of 7-5. Now, the fifth set was, and I do not use this term lightly, amazeballs. And after a long, intense battle, we found ourselves a game. We had match point, and it was their serve. And Lance, southpaw, served, screaming rocket right to my side of the court. I returned it. Paul, wily as he was, went over and got it, hit another shot right at Evan, who was waiting at the net, sliced the volley down over, forcing Lance out to his right. He was able to pop it up. Terrible lob. Evan camped under it and was waiting for it and just smoked this shot right down the center of the court. But Paul, again wily, was waiting for it and returned it to my side of the court. But I was waiting for that. I waited, held back on it, hit a screaming liner right down the sideline. Winner. Game, set, match. It was like a dam of emotion to burst. We immediately started screaming, yelling. We ran to each other. We hugged. We did this dance. It was totally spontaneous, but seemed choreographed, but like so wasn't. And basically carried each other off the court into glory. And looking back on it now, you know, I can see this was a turning point in our friendship, in our relationship. Because after that point, you know, shortly after that game, within a matter of months, we became inseparable. And, you know, we end up, to this day, he's one of my best friends of all time. And I know that it was because of that day when we realized that the only thing we hated more than each other was losing. So thank you very much.
0: Tim Lopez is a storyteller, national park ranger, and Jeopardy champion based in Southern California. He says he's an extremely amateur athlete, and he approaches competition with the same energy he brings to all of life's pursuits. Enthusiastic, if not always graceful. Tim says he's cooled it with the competitiveness as he's gotten older. But he also wants to get into pickleball, so maybe we wait and see if that cutthroat spirit rears its head again. And since he and Evan are still very good friends over a decade later, could be an opportunity for them to team up once again and relive that tennis glory. All right, folks, one story left, and then it's time to decide, what's your theme for this episode? In a moment, a story that takes us from Iowa to Cameroon, when the Moth Radio Hour continues.

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1: If you're looking for a reason to head to the French Riviera this summer, the Beach Sport Festival in Saint-Laurent-du-Var, just outside Nice, is well worth a visit. 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You can watch elite foot volley players compete in the League of Champions, catch the French Beach Volleyball Championships, or even try your hand at beach tennis during free introductory sessions. One of the best things about the festival is that many of the events are free, making it an easy day trip if you're spending the summer in Nice or anywhere along the Côte d'Azur. So, whether you're there to compete, to cheer from the sidelines, or to simply enjoy the atmosphere, the Beach Sport Festival is a reminder that on the Riviera, sport and summer go hand in hand. Stay tuned to World Radio Paris.
2: From PRX, this is the Moth Radio Hour. I'm Chloe Salmon. In this episode, I'm challenging you to come up with your own theme that connects these stories. So far, we've heard about a humiliating tech malfunction, a Chinese reality TV competition, a grandfather, and a tennis match for the ages. They've taken us to very different places, but I bet you found something that they all have in common. Our final storyteller takes us across the globe to Cameroon. Akwi Inji told it at a main stage in New York City, where we partnered with Greenwood Cemetery. Here she is, live at the Moth.
3: Dad died unexpectedly of cancer in the summer of 2021. My seven siblings and I were living all over the world at the time, and we found ourselves scrambling in two fast-paced warp-speed weeks to apply for emergency visas, book flights, hope the visas were approved in time, begin funeral planning from afar, and then prepare for takeoff to Cameroon, where we were all from. Everything happened so suddenly that I didn't really have a chance to process what had happened until I was packing my luggage for the trip. It was July, and I thought about Mom and Dad. They met in 1978 when they were both going to school in Iowa. They got married, they had me, Dad got his PhD, and then we hightailed it to Cameroon, where Dad was from. And where he was actually quite powerful, because of the political work that he did, he was a voice of authority that people not only in the country, but in different parts of the world, respected and also adored. So I lived with Dad in Cameroon until I was about 8 years old, and then my mom and I moved back here to the States. Dad stayed there. And as I was growing up, Dad and I worked together on trying to maintain a transatlantic relationship, but we disagreed on just about everything. And so by the time I was a sophomore in college, Dad wanted me to be an attorney, I wanted to be an artist. We couldn't see eye to eye. We had an argument about it. We stopped talking to each other. And then years of silence went by. By the time he passed away, he and I hadn't spoken to each other in more than 20 years. And I was thinking about that with so much remorse and regret as I was packing. I stacked a set of T-shirts into the suitcase. I stuffed a set of tennis shoes there. I rolled up a pair of socks and stuffed those into a pair of hiking boots. And those hiking boots were brown Timberlands of the 1990s. I'd taken them with me on every solo hiking trip I'd been on throughout my entire adulthood. They'd taken me through Mexico, Sedona, Hawaii, all of the rocky patches in life, literally and figuratively. And as I was packing them, my memory was jogged. I realized that I purchased those boots the exact year that Dad and I had stopped talking to each other. And I bought them because they reminded me of a pair of boots Dad had owned when I lived with him in Cameroon. His were the vintage suede brown hiking boots with the red shoelaces. I bought mine because even though he and I had stopped talking to each other, I wanted something that would make me feel close to him, remind me that he was still in my life. So I put those in the suitcase, I zipped it up, and then I flew Cedar Rapids, Chicago, D.C., Brussels, Yaoundé, Douala. I arrived in the airport in Douala, and my oldest brother, Gert, was there to welcome me there. And we stacked my suitcases into the back of a 1980s Toyota Highlander. Now, it seems like everybody in Cameroon has some sort of beat-up vintage SUV, because the terrain in Cameroon is really rugged, and it's even mountainous in some regions. Everybody in Cameroon also knows that at that time, it was really dangerous to travel throughout the country due to political unrest and rebel groups that had emerged throughout the country. But despite all of that, Gert and I had no problems getting from the airport to the family home in Chang. It was a six-hour drive. When we arrived in Chang, I was ushered through the gates that were my father's, through the kitchen that was my father's, and into the living room that was my father's. They'd set up an altar for him. There were candles, there was a Bible, and above all of that, there was a framed portrait of Dad, larger than life, just as he would have wanted. There were the twinkling eyes of my childhood, that compassionate and warm smile. This was the man that everyone loved. Word quickly spread that all of Ajaga Enji's children had arrived, and so guests streamed in from all over the country to offer their condolences in person, and they brought with them huge thermoses of food. The home was filled with warmth and the aroma of fried plantains, groundnut soup, cocoa yams, fufu, and chin-chin. It was also filled with laughter. It was a strange combination of grief and joyful reunion. In the weeks that followed, I spent my days working with my siblings to plan for Dad's many celebrations of life and the funeral and burial that would eventually take place in a little tiny village called Tugi. And Tugi is where Dad was born. For Cameroonians, it's important that you're buried where you're born. It's a matter of being connected to your ancestry, your lineage, the earth, and most importantly, it's a matter of eternal peace. It's your best chance at eternal peace. And during the nights, I spent my time bonding with my siblings over board games and movies and karaoke to, of all things, The Sound of Music. Yeah. There is video evidence of us doe adhering our way into the night. And then some nights, I chose to just walk around through my dad's massive property alone, room to room, trying to better understand who this man was through the things that he had left behind. One night, I locked myself into his office. That's where he spent most of his time. And it was a huge office. On one of the walls in the office, it was just nothing but photos. Family photos from when I was a kid. And one of the photos was of him and my mom on their wedding day. And she's in her light yellow dress. And he's in his Cameroonian attire. And they're smiling. And they're happy. And then all of the other photos were from our first family portrait session together. And above all of those photos, he had titled this gallery, The Glorious Past. I just sat on the floor and I sobbed. And I poured myself glass after glass after glass of wine. As I looked through all of these photos and photo albums and read the letters that he had left behind, there was evidence all around me that he had loved me. And I was experiencing such a moment of yearning and learning all at once. And then came the night that we were all scheduled to depart from Chang to that family village Tugi as a caravan to bury Dad. And even though all of the extended family around us, they were hustling and bustling and already stacking suitcases in the backs of all of those SUVs, my siblings and I were sort of at a standstill in the kitchen. We were supposed to depart at 2 a.m. It was 11 p.m., but we had done nothing because we had not yet talked about the elephant in the room. And that was that this particular part of Cameroon that we would have to traverse was the most dangerous. And so my uncle Rambo, nicknamed Rambo for reasons you can imagine, and my brother Gert, they called a sibling meeting, and we all huddled together around the kitchen table. And Uncle Rambo's also the resident expert of the rebel groups. And he says, we need to understand the real danger. They don't just kidnap and hold for ransom, they rape, they murder. The danger is real, it is not myth, it is not hearsay, and we needed to be prepared for that. And then he also reminds us that because we are all siblings together and we are children of a very high-profile person, we are making a large and lucrative target. And we are making a target potentially of the entire caravan, and most importantly, we're potentially compromising the possibility of getting Dad all the way to Tugi for his burial. This was a lot. I understood what Gert and Rambo were saying. We each had a decision to make. So Gert looked at me, and he asked if I was willing to make that trek. And I thought about my dad. I'd hoped that I could be at least with him through this part, the very end, in ways that I had not been with him throughout his life. And I thought about the fact that this is exactly the part of the journey that I had packed my hiking boots for. But I also thought about my own kids, and I wanted to make it home safely to them. And so I shook my head no. I couldn't risk it. And the rest of my siblings, they followed suit. And I felt both relief and guilt. But then the next few minutes were very hurried minutes of people who were now able to take the places that were supposed to have been ours. And also what happened is those items that we had each packed for this part of the journey, we were suddenly handing off to the people who were now taking our places. And it's important for you to know that in Cameroon, when you loan somebody something, like somebody says, hey, do you have a t-shirt I can borrow? And you say yes, but you know you're not getting that t-shirt back. It's just a culture of giving, and everyone's okay with that. So my sister gifted Uncle Rambo the machetes that she'd packed in her checked luggage. My brother gifted a cousin a sweater. And then my Auntie Helen, it was determined that she needed a more appropriate set of footwear than the flip-flops that she was wearing, and so she asked if she could use the tennis shoes that I had at the front door, and I said, absolutely, and she tried the tennis shoes on, and they were too tight. And so she looked at me and she said, do you have anything else that I could try? I thought about those hiking boots. I had not been ready to give them up, certainly not permanently, but I looked at her and I said, absolutely, I have something else that you can try. And I walked back to the back of the house, to the bedroom, and I fished the boots out of my luggage. And as I walked back to the kitchen, I crossed my fingers, and I hoped that they didn't fit her. I handed the boots to Auntie Helen. She tried them on. She smiled. They fit. These were good boots, y'all. She could feel it. We hugged, and she joined the caravan wearing my boots. And then the next couple of minutes were hurried goodbyes that I was saying to family members that I hadn't seen in decades and would maybe never see again. Now, those of us who stayed behind, we went to bed, but I couldn't fall asleep. I was thinking about those boots, how they'd gotten me through so much in life, all of those rocky patches. And I realized, actually, all of those rocky patches in life were the kinds of experiences that other people who knew Dad would have called on him for support through. And I hadn't done that. And that made me realize that actually those boots were precisely the thing that I was supposed to send to take Dad to Tugi. So in the following hours, we received updates about the caravan. They'd made it to the halfway point. And then a few hours later, we received another update. They did see the rebel groups along the way, so we had absolutely made the right decision, and I felt better about that. And then eventually, they actually hit their own rocky patch, which was a mudslide. And the SUVs got caught in the mud, and we received a photo of family members pushing the SUVs out of the mud. And in that photo, there was my Auntie Helen, and on her feet were the boots. And then the following day, we received video footage. They'd made it successfully to Tugi. And in that video, there were hundreds of villagers dancing and singing, celebrating Dad's return home. And there were the colors of Cameroon. There was the reds and the greens and the yellows. And there was a grandmother that I'd never met. And there was Uncle Rambo. And there was Auntie Helen. And on her feet were the boots that had made their way home to bury a father. Thank you.
4: Thank you.
2: That was Akwi Ngi. She's an artist who lives at the intersection of communication and creativity. She most recently led communications for public school districts in Iowa before focusing on art full-time through Akwi Ngi Design Studio, where she creates abstract paintings inspired by nature. I asked Akwi what her favorite thing about her dad was. She said it was his unwavering desire to see others thrive. And his smile. He had an amazing smile that truly made his eyes sparkle. If you'd like to see that smile, you can head over to themoth.org to take a look at some photos of Akwi and her father, Ajaga Ngi. All right, everyone. I am so curious to know what theme you settled on after hearing the stories. I bet it's just perfect. Just so you don't think that I'm shirking my responsibilities as a Radio Hour host, I did come up with a couple of contenders myself. Reckonings and self-image. Did we match up? Let us know if so, and what your own theme was if not, by hitting us up on social media at Moth Stories. That's it for this episode. Thank you to our storytellers for sharing with us, and to you for listening and theming. We hope you'll join us next time.

0: This episode of The Moth Radio Hour was produced by me, Jay Allison, and Chloe Salmon, who also hosted and directed the stories in the show, along with Michelle Jalowski. Co-producer is Vicki Merrick, associate producer Emily Couch, additional community engagement program coaching by Tichelle Gabriel, Juan Rodriguez, and Devin Sandiford. The Moth's leadership team includes Sarah Haberman, Christina Norman, Sarah Austin Jeunesse, Jennifer Hickson, Jordan Cardinale, Kate Tellers, Marina Cluche, Suzanne Rust, Sarah Jane Johnson, and Patricia Urena. Moth stories are true as remembered and affirmed by the storytellers. Our theme music is by The Drift. Other music in this hour from Duke Levine, Gaucho, Vincent Peirani, and Emile Parisien, Los Marachucos, and Matthew Halsall. 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

This is your WRP weather forecast for Saturday, July 11th. The forecast is dominated by the possibility of thunderstorms that may bring some respite from the heat wave currently sweeping across France. In Caen, Normandy, the temperature will range from 19 degrees to 32, with partly cloudy conditions and winds of up to 50 kilometers per hour. The capital will see sunny conditions with slightly higher temperature range of 24 to 37. On the French Riviera, Nice is set to record thunderstorms over Saturday and the weekend with temperature highs of 30 degrees. That was your World Radio Paris weather update for Saturday. Have a great rest of the day.

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1: The Bayeux Tapestry has arrived in the UK in the early hours of Friday morning, chaperoned from a secret location in northern France by a police guard. It was driven into a loading bay at the British Museum, which will put it on display in September. The 70-metre-long 11th century embroidery depicts, in 58 scenes, events leading up to the Battle of Hastings and the Norman conquest of England in 1066. The heavy-looking crate, encased in an aluminium frame, was lowered out of the lorry in front of a select crowd, including the French ambassador to the UK and the director of the British Museum. And Kylian Mbappe scored his 8th goal of this World Cup to make up for an earlier missed penalty as France proved too good for Morocco and moved into the semi-finals, winning 2-0. Two-time winners France, who lost to Argentina on penalties back in the 2022 World Cup final, will play either Spain or Belgium in the semi-final in Dallas on Tuesday. WRP News, I'm Paul McNally.
2: WRP. Welcome to Ideas. I'm Nala Ayed. Today, a celebration and a defense of the much maligned swamp.
3: A town is saved not more by the righteous men in it than by the woods and swamps that surround it.
2: The words of writer and naturalist Henry David Thoreau, written in 1862.
3: If it were proposed to me to dwell in the neighborhood of the most beautiful garden that ever human art contrived, or else of a dismal swamp, I should certainly decide it for the swamp. I enter a swamp as a sacred place, a sanctum sanctorum. There is the strength, the marrow of nature.
2: Our planet's very survival depends on the existence of swamps, more specifically, wetlands. They store twice as much carbon as forests, for starters, even though they occupy only about 6% of Earth's surface. But since 1970, it's estimated more than a third of the world's remaining wetlands have been lost. And that figure keeps rising. A major blow to a world threatened by climate change. And yet, for many, wetlands are still considered a wasteland, an evil dwelling where we imagine terrifying monsters and death, something to drain and conquer, a concept that has oozed into political rhetoric.
4: That's what we're doing. We're doing it.
5: A very important lesson is that history is normally written by the winners and by the states, especially when we're talking about agrarian states that encouraged a settled way of life. The big lesson for us is whatever those states, whatever they say about wetlands, how diseased they are, how wild they are, how inhospitable they are, how scary, maybe haunted by ghosts, we should not take them at face value.
6: We have so much evidence about their value, and yet they're treated in this way like they don't matter and like people don't care. And it's hard to be sort of very slowly losing the battle, inexorably losing wetlands year to year, and knowing that we can't effectively put them all back.
2: Here is The Marrow of Nature, a case for wetlands. It's by Ideas contributor Moira Donovan.
7: I'm standing on a highway in Nova Scotia, in the Annapolis Valley, not far from the Bay of Fundy. What you're hearing in the background is a construction crew busily expanding the road, expanding into the salt marsh bordering this highway. And most speeding by aren't aware of what's being lost, the paving over of a hidden, rich world, vital to our existence.
8: To stand on the edge of a marsh and look at it, it really does. Depending on the time of year, it either looks like a green hayfield, or it looks like a brown dead field, or it's underwater.
7: Tony Bowron is a coastal wetland ecologist.
8: And that, in a sense, that simplicity does very much belay the importance of these habitats and what is actually happening both at the micro and macro scale in these systems. So to think about a marsh that you visited in the morning and it's a nice, looks like a nice green hay field with some birds flying around and, you know, some mosquitoes bothering you, but not really much else seeming to happen. But then come back 4 or 5 hours later when the tides come in and all of that grass, all of that landscape is now underwater. And what you can't see at that point is all the fish that are then in amongst those grasses, furiously feeding away, hunting each other, hunting invertebrates, eating those mosquitoes that have bred in the pans and pools on the marsh. And it's the word I'm trying to think of the term. Appearances can be deceiving.
7: Coastal wetlands store up to 5 times more carbon than similar-sized mature tropical forests. The carbon locks into the salt marsh's thick tidal mud.
8: The marsh plants that we have here, they're our rainforests.
7: And the marsh grasses, which in the summer can tower so high, researchers need to wear flags in order not to lose one another, support a wealth of biodiversity. Though it doesn't look like it, this salt marsh is bursting with life. A place between water and land, whose only constant is change.
8: They're what connects the land to the sea. So the plants that we find in the salt marshes, we don't find them anywhere else in the system. There's birds that nest only in salt marshes. There's fish that only breed in salt marshes. And in the Bay of Fundy, over the last 400 years, we've unfortunately lost almost 80% of these coastal wetlands. It's hard to comprehend. You know, we stand on these sites today and go, this is like a 400 hectare marsh. This is a huge marsh. It's a fraction of what we used to have.
7: And now, this fraction is getting smaller.
8: So what we're doing here today on, unfortunately, a portion of this marsh that is slated to be lost as a result of the causeway expansion, we're harvesting, or to put it another way, we're rescuing some of the marsh plants. And what we're doing is we're removing them from this marsh before it's lost.
7: This rescue mission is one of the attempts to hold back a tide of destruction that is threatening wetlands across the globe. Destruction in the name of economic and societal advancement.
5: For most of the historical record, we viewed wetlands negatively is because we viewed wetlands as stumbling blocks to agrarian development, right? Because their soil exerts such a major stress on the growth of crops because of the lack of oxygen and the soil pores, which makes it very difficult to meet the demands of most rooted plants for respiration. So what do you do about that?
7: Faisal Hussein is an assistant professor of history at Pennsylvania State University.
5: Throughout history, our answer has been to destroy wetlands, drain them and make them drier so you can grow those high-value crops, especially wheat and barley. So throughout history, our view has been a good wetland is a destroyed wetland.
7: Hussein is an environmental historian of the Ottoman Empire.
5: And so far, my research has focused on the history of the Tigris and Euphrates under the early centuries of Ottoman rule.
7: The massive Tigris and Euphrates river system begins in the mountains of eastern Turkey, descending down into Syria and Iraq before draining into the Persian Gulf. It once featured large swaths of wetlands, including a part of Iraq that used to have the largest wetland ecosystem in Western Asia, which also served as a refuge for those defying authorities. Hussein picks up a book written more than 1,000 years ago.
5: So the chronicler here is, his name is Ibn al-Athir, and the book is Al-Kamil fi al-Tariq, all right? So, and here in this section, he is narrating in this account the events of the year 338, and that in the Gregorian calendar, that would be 949, 950. And this is what he writes. In this year, the affair of Imran ibn Shaheen exacerbated, and he became more powerful. His story is as follows. He was from the people of the town of Jamida, who committed a crime, so he fled to the marshes, in fear from the Sultan, and he settled between the reeds and bushes and confined himself to the fish and water birds of the marshes for his sustenance. Later, a group of fishermen and brigands gathered around him, and they empowered him and defended him against the Sultan.
7: These wetlands, known as the Mesopotamian Marshes, were not just a refuge, but also a weapon against a powerful enemy.
5: Because some of those wetlands, a particular tribe or village could have its own intricate damming system that it could break whenever an army is approaching. So it was a good way to use water as a weapon to flood your enemies. And we see this happens during the Ottoman period as well. And people, even European visitors who came to the region, would take note of that the populations of this particular wetland and this district are really independent. And they make it very difficult for the Ottoman Turks to establish any modicum of political order in that region.
7: These weren't the only communities who used wetlands to challenge authority. Across the Atlantic Ocean, and beginning in the 17th century, the Great Dismal Swamp, a vast wetland stretching from southeastern Virginia to northeastern North Carolina, was also significant in the power dynamics of colonialism.
9: The Dismal's right in the heart of that colonial enterprise, the Mid-Atlantic there. Just to bear in mind, Jamestown, famously in Virginia, was settled about 40 miles away from the nearest Dismal Swamp. So all the wealth of Europe is flowing here eventually. And here's this big 2,000 square mile swamp in the middle of their backyard.
7: This is Dan Sayers.
9: I'm an associate professor of anthropology with a focus on historical archaeology, professor at American University in Washington, D.C.
7: Sayers says as soon as Europeans arrived, they began looking for ways to exploit the swamp.
9: You've got a handful of largely elite, very aristocratic colonists that are always trying to find ways. You can kind of get this sense in those period documents. How do we make money out of this swamp? It's sitting here. It is this thing we fear. It's this thing we loathe. It does nobody any good.
7: While Europeans were perplexed how to benefit from the Great Dismal Swamp, others found a good use.
9: Time we're talking about, which is 1660, 1680, 1700 for sure, it's certainly become a place and a haven for people who resisted that colonization and then the early generations of race-based slavery there.
7: Through archaeological work, Sayers and others have started to piece together the story of this haven. Deep in the wetlands, he's uncovered remnants of raised wooden cabins and other traces of human life. For over 2.5 centuries, Maroons, people of African descent who'd escaped slavery, and indigenous people who had been forced off their land, joined together and established multi-generational settlements hidden deep within the Great Dismal Swamp.
9: As much as you are about people coming into the swamp, you're also talking about people being born there and staying there and living most, if not all, their lives within the interior of the swamp. And then what we know from about what they're using is, in fact, one of the most intriguing parts of this whole story or history. Because these Maroons and Native Americans, they were joining together in these communities, most likely, because they were out in the middle of the swamp, because they had decided, I'm done with that world, the outside world. I'm staying here as long as I possibly can, which as far as I'm concerned, they probably assumed was the remainder of their lives or their whole lives, because these were confident people. Well, one of the things that went along with that, I think this should make sense to anybody, right, is that, well, if you're going to say goodbye to that world, you're not going to go back out to it every 3 days. You get a couple tobacco pipes and tobacco and a bottle of whiskey. And so all that standard kind of mass-produced outside world stuff that really defined a lot of most archaeological sites after 1607 in this region, Mid-Atlantic region. Not seen a lot of that, right? And I think it's a direct demonstration, right, of this act, this putting up this wall, right, between them and the outside world.
7: These communities were so successful at concealing themselves that this history is only now being understood. Nonetheless, for centuries, the Great Dismal Swamp sheltered the largest community of Maroons in the United States.
9: So one of the beautiful things or ironies of this history is that these people who go to this swamp, and these are people that I've been looking at archaeologically, trying to look at their lives, they are taking advantage of that European loathing and fear of these kinds of places. It becomes a very synergistic, to use a common word for it in a way, kind of a synergy develops between the beliefs and the attitudes of colonials, their wider beliefs about exploiting people that they think are less than human in some sense or another. Those people going into a place that is, by colonial standards, not really human, right? So there's something going on that is quite fascinating.
7: The same derision was placed in southern Iraq on the traditional inhabitants of the Mesopotamian marshes, the Marsh Arabs, seen also by their Ottoman rulers as less than human.
5: So it was a very violent and zoological language that Ottoman authorities would use to describe the inhabitants of wetlands. So all kinds of wild animals and wild creatures were used to describe the inhabitants of the wetlands. They were dogs, they were insects, they were locusts, rats, and so on and so forth. And that was the predominant attitude, not only by the Ottoman state, but also by the local inhabitants who lived in nearby cities. They really viewed settlers of the wetlands as just as dirty and as uncivilized and as beastly as the livestock that they raised over there. And of course, this is rhetoric, but it had an impact on how the state

0: to protect those valuable and important ecosystems.
1: And there was also a fear, not just a disdain, for wetlands. European colonists to North America saw them as reservoirs of illness and death. This view was fueled by a fear of miasma, or bad air, that was thought to come from the wetlands and cause fevers, though, ironically, it was likely European colonizers who had brought diseases like malaria to the continent. And in the 1930s, the drive to control malaria led to the draining of Italy's Pontine marshes by the dictator Benito Mussolini to create what he saw as a productive fascist landscape.
2: And he said this was the kind of war he'd like to fight because it was so easy to win. And in a sense, wetlands are easy. They're easy targets. They're easy to take down. They're easy to destroy.
1: This is Rod Giblet, Australian writer and professor of environmental humanities.
2: I have an honorary position at Deakin University in Melbourne, where I now live.
1: Giblet is the author of several books on wetlands that examines them through a historical and cultural lens. He first became interested in these ecosystems when he was living in Perth, Australia, and a nearby wetland became a concern to locals. In particular, because of the biting flies, or midges, as they call them in Australia, that flourish in such dampness.
2: In summer there were midges, and you get them in Canada. And this was an affront to a lot of local people who wanted to have a barbecue and couldn't. There was a local move to do something about it, and there was a public meeting in the local hall. One guy wanted to pour a 44-gallon drum of dieseline into the wetland. Another guy wanted to fill it in and make a football oval, but there was a football oval right next door to it anyway, and it's a 200-hectare lake, so it would have made many, many, many football ovals. So I started thinking about why people had a dislike of wetlands. There was kind of this long tradition of a horror of wetlands.
1: As a university student majoring in English, Giblet approached this horror from a literary perspective.
2: Just finished my PhD on literature, and I started thinking about some of the negative representations of wetlands in English literature. And the first thing I thought of was C.S. Forrester's novel African Queen that was made into a famous film with Humphrey Bogart and Katharine Hepburn. It was the highest grossing film of the 1950s.
3: It's alive, look at that!
2: And the film and the story take place in basically three different landscapes. One is a flowing river, one is a swamp, and one is an open lake. So when they get into the swamp, it's described as a nightmare time of filth and horror. Poor old Humphrey Bogart has to get out of the boat and pull the boat through the swamp, and he gets attacked by leeches. He has a kind of a visceral horror of swamps. So, yeah, swamps aren't necessarily pleasant places.
3: There's anything in the world I hate, it's leeches. Filthy little devils.
2: You need to be careful. You need to watch where you're going. You need to be wary of other creatures. They're also in places where monsters can live. And this goes back to the old English poem Beowulf, where there is a marsh, Grendel and his mother, and marsh monsters, and they attack Beowulf and his hall and kill his men, and Beowulf eventually kills Grendel and his mother. So there's a long history in English literature and in popular culture about the swamp as a place where monsters live.
1: In Beowulf, the swamp is associated with death and seen as the dwelling of the deceased. This poem helped inspire The Dead Marshes of J.R.R. Tolkien's Lord of the Rings trilogy.
4: There are dead things, dead faces in the water.
1: The Dead Marshes were also based on Tolkien's experience in World War I, especially the Battle of the Somme, where he saw fellow soldiers fall dead into the wasteland of mud on the Western Front. In many accounts, marshes were seen as not only bad for the body, but also for the mind, at times emanating an alluring light, seducing people to their demise.

0: they can sink you into melancholy and despond.
1: A theme that is also found in the 17th century Christian allegory Pilgrim's Progress by John Bunyan, where there existed a cruel swamp known as the Slough of Despond.
0: This is the place where sin gathers and Christian go get sucked into the Slough of Despond. There is this kind of whole philosophy and taxonomy of places in Western thought which kind of ramps up in modern times that, you know, regards them as bad for the body, bad for the mind, bad for the city. You want to avoid them. You got to drain them. You got to build a solid city that, you know, keeps all this bad stuff and these monsters at bay.
1: Even Henry David Thoreau, who called swamps the marrow of nature, loved wetlands in part because of their maligned reputation.
0: He said it wasn't a melancholy place. It was a place of joy for him. So, again, it was that kind of contrarian strand to Thoreau's thought, but he could see the place of the swamp. And he would love to, he said, go and bury himself in a swamp up to his neck, something that I've never done, but, you know, and it was a place of joy for him, and he could hear the gnats and mosquitoes buzzing around, and that was wonderful to him. So, I mean, he said, it's in vain we seek a wilderness outside ourselves or a wildness outside ourselves. It's the bog in our brains and our bowels. So he understood the kind of, we have a wetland part of our bodies. I mean, we're predominantly water anyway, but we have a kind of a swampy lower section or a swampy midsection. And when he went into some of the wetlands around Concord, like Gowing Swamp and Bextow Swamp, he said it's like, you know, it's walking on the moss, and it's like going into this quaking zone, and it's kind of somewhere where the earth trembles. And he felt that his body was trembling. So there was kind of this, you know, rather than the horror of the wetlands, it's like the wetland is part of his body.
1: Swamps, marshes, and bogs stabilize our climate, filter our water, and nourish humans and animals alike. Yet as our understanding of wetland ecology has grown, the last century has seen more destruction than ever. As an example, Faisal Hussein says we can look to the early 1990s, when Saddam Hussein was more successful in attacking the Mesopotamian marshes than the Ottomans had ever been. In retaliation for a failed revolt in southern Iraq, Saddam Hussein bombed and drained the marshes, displacing more than 100,000 people.
2: The only difference I can see is probably those modern regimes, totalitarian regimes, they had at their disposal machineries that pre-modern societies lacked, and they were empowered by fossil fuel subsidies to be more ambitious and more reckless and callous in the way that they could enact their crimes against what some scholars call it as ecocide, right? So maybe the Ottomans, had they had the power and fossil fuel subsidies and the machineries, had they have them, probably they would do the same. And this is why probably that the damage that Saddam Hussein did was more long-term and still lives with us. It's been a challenge. And to this day, people in the region, policymakers, environmental NGOs are trying to figure out what to do.
1: Since 1900, half the world's wetlands have been lost, the majority since 1970.
3: I wrote a paper with some colleagues in Alberta on the management of wetlands in a kind of neoliberal context.
1: Rebecca Rooney is a wetland ecologist and associate professor of biology at the University of Waterloo.
3: And when I finally read the full manuscript with all of our pieces together, I was sort of blown away to realize the message was really radical. And at the end, what we were saying is that in a system where wetlands are providing benefits to this broad group of people, the public we might think of, but the people who control the fate of that wetland are upstream, are remote, and are few, the decision-making is concentrated in a way where the cost and the benefits equation for the individuals making the decision is really dissociated from the costs and the benefits en masse. And in this system, wetland conservation is just never going to happen. And so the need to examine the system was the conclusion of this paper. You know, I can't dispute it. Like, we're right.
4: 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This program is by Moira Donovan. You can also hear Ideas on the CBC Listen app or wherever you get your podcasts. I'm Nala Ayed. Here is the second part of Moira Donovan's documentary.
1: One of the key issues people often fail to realize is the importance of preserving wetlands within their own neighborhood.
3: The geographic scope of influence of each wetland is really narrow in a lot of contexts. If you don't keep them in your neighborhood, then you're not going to benefit from them.
1: Wetland ecologist Rebecca Rooney.
3: Sure, maintaining boreal extensive peatlands is vital if we're going to mitigate and use natural solutions to redress climate change. But for a lot of those ecosystem services people talk about, the recreational values, the cultural values, but also the flood mitigation, the water purification, those are inherently local. And if you don't keep them in your neighborhood, then you're not going to benefit from them. The fact that we can't trade them like playing cards between watersheds really is a message that I think people need to hear.
1: In other words, each slimy, stinky wetland needs to be understood as a unique ecosystem in its own right. We now know, for instance, that roughly 40% of the world's species use wetlands at some point in their life cycle.
3: You would never think, okay, we'll clear cut this old growth forest, but don't worry, because we're going to plant all these poplar over here, and in 20 years, there'll be trees again. That would be a 20-year lag, and people would be like, that's too long. But with wetlands, for some reason, and some of these wetlands, you know, take 1,000 years to develop. Peatlands are incredibly slow to grow and expand. And yet we think we can replace them just with a snap of fingers.
5: A lot of this, well, it does come back to biases, or if that's too loaded a term, predispositions, right? To be thinking of wetlands and swamps and whatever else, you know, these kinds of still remote places as being not so much cultural landscapes as they are natural.
1: Archaeologist Dan Sayers.
5: Wetlands are places we need to pay attention to in all aspects, human, natural, cultural. They have a lot of potential profundity in terms of the info, the insight they can provide, and I think we can do a better job of, yeah, across the globe, no doubt, but certainly in the backyards I'm used to, we could pay a lot more attention and really respect them a bit more than we have.
1: In some cases, that act of paying attention means taking a closer look at the wetlands that surround us. Take the Tantramar Marshes, 50,000 acres that lay across parts of New Brunswick and Nova Scotia, which have inspired many artists, including the painter Alex Colville and the poet Elizabeth Bishop.
6: A pale flickering, gone, the Tantramar Marshes and the smell of salt hay.
1: Another artist whose work is hugely influenced by the Tantramar Marshes is the British-born photographer Thaddeus Halonia.
7: I'm a visual artist who lives on the Tantramar Marshes in Jolicoeur, New Brunswick, and have made this my home for the past 41 years. I can't imagine being anywhere else.
1: Noted for his breathtaking photographs of the marshes, which often possess an otherworldly feel to them, portraying the sanctum sanctorum that Thoreau wrote about.
8: Can I ask just about... Yeah.
1: Thaddeus and I are standing in his studio, looking over some of his work.
8: What is happening here in terms of the interplay between the landscape itself and the sky? It's just such a vast expanse.
7: Sure. Well, in this landscape, it is akin to the prairies by viewing it. If you've driven the prairies and you look out on this flat expanse, it echoes what the Tantramar Marshes are, which are this vast flat landscape. And 2/3 of the photograph is a dramatic sky that's ever-changing with cloud formations going off into the distance.
1: Other photographs capture the small delights of the marshes. I'm struck by an image of a small pitcher plant that he'd plucked from the bog and photographed in his studio on a backing of black velvet.
8: They look like aliens.
7: Yeah. They are alien.
8: Wow. Can you describe this one for me?
7: Well, this one is probably the most intact pitcher plant, one that has the color existing within it from its natural state still, kind of crimson.
1: For Helonia, the Tantramar marshes are a constant muse.
7: It's just part of a daily practice of ingestion of life. And in terms of making photographs of the Tantramar, I think you initially talked about how it is a mundane place, how it is something that it's not romantic, it's not glorious, it's not in your face. But if you slow down and look at it, there's an energy and there's a beauty in its mundane richness, right? And it's not its glorification. It's a metaphor for looking at everything. It's a metaphor for slowing down and embracing the natural world in a way that is different maybe than the way you live your life, the way that you are in a hurry and you're going by things and you're not considering all those aspects that are right there in your face and historically have been there a long time and serve many, many purposes.
8: We don't always need sort of Ansel Adams mountain right. landscapes yeah. to make us love the earth. We yeah. also have...
7: And I took a lot of... You know, Ansel Adams had a profound effect on my early career. I went to New York and saw an exhibition of 8x10-inch contact prints at the Museum of Modern Art in like 1975. And I mean, there probably wasn't a more staunch environmentalist, but his photographs are very heroic and of very heroic landscapes. And we live in a landscape on the Tantramar that is heroic in its own way. And if you live here, you see it in its daily changes, blowing your mind because just little nuances of seasonal change of light and color create a whole different environment. And if you become sensitive to looking at it every day and really breathing it in, you're going to see the same beauty and richness there if you're open to taking it in.
1: The plurality of landscape is a wonder. But there was a time when even mountains were looked down upon.
9: It might be worth our reviewing the way mountains were regarded, which was actually in some ways very similar to the way wetlands are regarded as being places that are inhospitable, that represent potential terrors, both real and imagined, and places to be avoided at all costs.
1: This is J. Baird Callicott, retired professor at the University of North Texas and a pioneering figure in the field of environmental ethics. Callicott links the emergence of a more positive view of mountains with the 19th century romantic period of landscape painting.
9: The landscape painting movement got people outside sort of appreciating in a new and even fashionable way the out-of-doors, which then began to include mountains as well. And so I think we're seeing something very similar, the same kind of process of rehabilitation in the case of wetlands.
1: Callicott says this transition could be attributed to the growing field of wetland ecology.
9: We always view the world or apprehend the world through a cognitive lens. The idea that there's just a given reality is not very reflective. And so I think that the popularization of ecology began to provide a new lens through which we could apprehend wetlands and see them in terms of their functionality in the ecological sense of the word, and then to sort of adapt a phrase from architecture, form follows function, that is to say the way we perceive their functionality begins to inform our aesthetic sensibilities. And so then we begin to see them as beautiful and not as these forbidding and rather drab and ugly places. So I'm trying to say there are a variety of sort of paradigms for natural aesthetics as opposed to the aesthetics of art. And one of those paradigms, the one that I'm very much a subscriber to, is that our cognition informs our aesthetic sensibilities. And the more we understand about places, then it stimulates our capacity to see their beauty.
1: In other words, rather than simply restoring wetlands, we need to restore our perception of these landscapes.
9: Well, this is what I call worldview remediation, is what it's called for here. And so I think that this is gradually happening, but the pace is not fast enough. That's what we need to try to cultivate through education, through just spreading the word.
1: In the Haidarpur wetlands in northeastern India, a shift in public perception is proving transformative.
10: Through education, we can bring the local community on board. So with education, they realize how important role the wetlands play, how it has to be sustainable. I'm Ashish Loya, and I'm a regular birder at Haidarpur Wetlands.
1: Ashish Loya became a birder at an early age. That hobby did not make him the most popular kid in school.
10: There was a lot of teasing and bullying, and I was made fun of. Nobody knew what birding was, and the bird names used to find bird names to be very funny, and they would make so much fun of it. So I endured all of that, and I got hooked.
1: That passion was put on pause when, as a young man, he moved to the United States. But in 2008, Loya gave up a successful Wall Street career and moved back home to India to work with an organization dedicated to yoga and meditation. It was there, in northeastern India, when out for a drive, Loya came across an extraordinary sight, the Haidarpur wetlands.
10: So we cross a bridge on the Ganga River while going on this highway, and on the riverbed, I would notice huge flocks of bar-headed goose, painted storks, spoonbills, and pied-avocets, these birds. And I would always fancy these birds as a child, actually. Like, I'd always had a desire to see them, and I was actually quite stunned that they were, like, in hundreds and thousands, they were roosting on the riverbed, and I could see them from the bridge.
1: And it was then that Loya's passion for birding was reignited. India's wetlands are crucial for birds traveling on the Central Asian Flyway, one of the planet's major avian migratory routes. But researchers say over the past 40 years, the country has lost a third of its natural wetlands. And for a time, it looked like the Haidarpur wetland and its 30,000 migratory birds was at risk of going the same way. Until birders like Ashish Loya encourage people to see wetlands differently.
10: There's so much more awareness about it, and recognizing it as a wetland area kind of brings it in the consciousness of people who live here, that there is an important ecological area which needs to be conserved.
1: In 2021, thanks in part to Loya's observations of birds at the Haidarpur wetland, it was added to a list of wetlands of international importance, known as the Ramsar Site Network. The Ramsar Convention was signed in Ramsar, Iran, in 1971, making it one of the first international conservation agreements. For the past 50 years, it set standards for conserving wetlands and encouraging harmonious coexistence between human communities and these ecosystems. In the Haidarpur wetland, that process started with getting people to be attentive to the world around them.
10: Local media now refers to it as Haidarpur wetland and regularly now report the findings of birds and wildlife in that place. It serves as an educational purpose for children. Even local nearby villages and all, now they tell me, oh, now this has become a wetland. So it's something, it has an identity, or it's no longer a wasteland. Few months back, I met few youngsters who would play around in the wetland area. They live in nearby area. So I gathered them and I started getting them interested into birding. And I started teaching them. Earlier, they would not know anything about birding, but then when they were told, instructed, or educated about it, children, they just picked it up so rapidly and so well. I was surprised how quickly they learned all the names and how interested they got and how sharp they were into birding. I found them to be naturally curious about things around them, and they just needed a direction. And now they tell me that earlier they would not value this place like that. In fact, they would even cause harm to birds in some way while playing. But now this attitude has changed so much that they cannot even imagine it. Besides, they won't let other people do it. So it's a complete turnaround in their attitude just because of education.
11: And actually, this benefit is so big. I mean, many a times when we think of benefits of wetlands, even I was initially thinking about the same thing, like it recharges water levels and prevents floods and supports biodiversity and all that. Of course, it is true and it's very critical right now. But for our mental well-being, for emotional well-being, I mean, we need nature, we need biodiversity, we need that environment around us to be more natural. And that is really huge, yes.
1: While the Ramsar Convention has helped shift the global conversation around wetland conservation, it obviously hasn't been enough to stop wetland destruction. But in some places, that trajectory has started to reverse.
12: The valley here was essentially all floodplain, a huge natural resource for the native people that lived here, the Yakunuki, which are part of the Tanaka Nation. Norman Allard, community planner for Lower Kootenai Band.
1: The Lower Kootenai Band is located in southeastern British Columbia, in what's now called the Creston Valley.
12: They relied heavily on the wetlands for food sources, for materials.
1: But with the arrival of settlers, much of this area, which was once a vast stretch of floodplain wetland, has been turned into agricultural fields. Before that, the wetlands were interwoven in the lives of the Yakunuki people.
12: A long time ago, there was different chiefs for different things, like there's a duck chief, a hunting chief, etc. They're basically the specialists of the day, and they all knew the life cycles of everything that existed out there, and they knew the relationships between them. So they all conferred at the beginning of the year and came up with recommendations to the main chief, and that's how they decided where they were going to go harvest things for the year and where they would set up camp. They'd rotate through, and it became an intricate asset management system because there were still the same populations of people that existed in the valley as they do today, but they didn't have grocery stores. They had to make sure, they knew where their food would be for the year, how to manage it so that it doesn't become over-harvested and destroy that source, or because that could take, decades to return for some things.
1: Allard says the alteration of this wetland has had broad consequences.
12: Having those systems disconnected from each other altered the natural sources that were there, degrading some and creating an overabundance of others. A lot of these areas that were open water ended up becoming choked with cattail.
1: Some of those changes affected important species.
12: Like this burbot, the sturgeon, kokanee, everything that was utilized, especially for a food source, had language and had some type of indigenous practice of harvesting and sometimes ceremony attached to it.
1: The Lower Kootenai Band is now restoring more than 1,000 acres of floodplain wetlands, one of the largest restoration projects in Canada, which is itself home to a quarter of the world's wetlands.
12: We've had community members get choked up with emotion because they hadn't seen that amount of waterfowl since they were kids, like 30, 40 years ago. And those things are starting to return. We'll hopefully be working with other nations as well on how to undertake large-scale restoration work any type of restoration work. It's like a huge untapped source of knowledge from all of the elders, the culture, and the stories that pass on, and including it into modern science.
1: Even as some wetlands are restored and perspectives evolve, there are still threats on the horizon. It seems as long as there are swamps and marshes in our backyards, there will be friction between these ecosystems and human development, including in Dartmouth, Nova Scotia, where protesters gathered in the summer of 2022 to fight the construction of a housing development on the Eisner Cove wetland.
13: We're here to protest what they're doing at Eisner Cove
14: wetlands. They're going to put a bridge across the wetlands too, which will completely finish it,
15: Well, actually a road, right?
14: A bridge.
15: So they're going to infill, and it's going to go through the middle of the wetland. It's going to destroy it completely. It's just so completely insensitive.
16: I'm not an activist. I'm just an ordinary person. I work, I take care of my elderly mom. I grow vegetables. I have never been involved in anything like this before, but this is my moment. This is my moment to stand up for what I believe in.
17: Yeah, we still get a lot of people who are saying that it's just a swamp, it needs to be developed, it's a stinky swamp, but wetlands store so much carbon. It's so much that we're going to waste in stored carbon. I know that our wetland is about more than 5 feet deep because I stuck a pole in it yesterday. And because it's so deep, it's going to store more than your regular wetland. But it's not just the fact that it's the greenhouse gas. It's the, I've already mentioned the species at risk. I don't consider myself an environmentalist or a conservationist, but I'm learning so much about it, and the more and more I walk in it, the more and more I'm loving it. Sometimes it's a little hectic because it's not the best place to walk, but it's so beautiful.
1: Ultimately, this effort did not succeed, and construction work proceeded. But a reflooded wetland in Ukraine has proven its worth during the Russian invasion.
18: Not every wetland has got a national strategic thing, but it probably is surprisingly more than one thinks.
1: This is Jasper Humphreys. Humphreys runs a research group on the overlap between conflict and the environment at King's College London. In the first few weeks of the war, in early 2022, he saw that overlap in action, as Russian forces were quickly advancing on Kyiv.
18: In fact, the Russians were only about 40 kilometers from Kyiv. I mean, and if they got in, that would have been probably the end of the war.
1: Until the 1960s, an area outside Kyiv on the Irpin River was a stretch of floodplain wetlands. Some ecologists called it the Ukrainian Amazon. Soviet-era policies drained those wetlands through the use of dams and pumping stations, draining the swamp, so to speak, to create land for housing and agriculture, as well as hydropower. But as the Russians were closing in on Kyiv, Ukrainian forces opened a dam, flooding the Irpin Basin.
18: It was a desperate measure by the Ukrainians.
1: Over several days after the dam was opened, the river flowed into the floodplain, restoring water to wetlands that had been drained for 70 years.
18: And so the water filled up and the Russian troops were all on this floodplain and their tanks, and gradually they just found themselves sinking deeper and deeper into the water, and to the point where they had to leave. And they were also getting shelled because they were stuck, they were sitting targets, they were getting heavily attacked, bombed, whatever. So the whole thing became into a disaster. But even more importantly, it saved Kyiv. That one action saved Kyiv, and you could argue saved Ukraine. So, my friends, Ukrainian friends, call it the Hero River, the Irpin, the Hero, save the nation river.
1: Further damage to the dam was caused by Russian shelling, which prevented Ukrainians from draining the area again after the Russians left. Conservationists are arguing the area should remain flooded.
18: So various ecological groups in Ukraine have been deciding what to do and talking about keeping it as a rewilding project. But there are a lot of vested interests. There's people who had bought land to build houses. There was lots of housing projects in the pipeline. There was agricultural projects in the pipeline because it's got, this wonderful soil that they've got in Ukraine. And, agriculture is such a big revenue earner for Ukraine. So as things stand now, the water's still there and people are sort of discussing. I think discussions will go on for a long, long, long time. So wetlands has always been the victim of other people's ideas and economic interests and that sort of thing. So it's only recently that people are really starting to appreciate the importance of wetlands. People are going to have to start taking them much more seriously. And in a sense, the Irpin situation in Ukraine is symbolic of that.
1: For Canadian wetland ecologist Rebecca Rooney, the fact young people took wetlands seriously when an ecosystem in Ontario was threatened, is a source of hope. At the University of Waterloo, she teaches an introductory ecology and evolution course,
3: which has somewhere between 300 and 500 students in it every year. And these are 17, 18-year-olds. And in my classes, they express anxiety, fear, grief. They are really struggling with the reality of inheriting this damaged environment and the apparent disregard for that legacy that, you know, that they see among adults. And one of the things that I think can help is engaging in wetland conservation, because when we are successful in stewarding the land, when we are successful in protecting habitat against the threats of development, it really has an effect that's quite renewing. And I have to say, like, the fight over the Duffins Creek wetland, a provincially significant wetland between sort of Pickering and Ajax, you know, on the North Shore of Lake Ontario, that was threatened under a minister's zoning order to be developed as part of this Durham Live project. I think CBC reported that it was to become an Amazon warehouse. And a couple of young people really initiated a community movement. They started a phone zap that grew into a shoe protest. And for me, it was so inspiring to see these young people engage on... It's emotional. But to see them engage, you know, with their politicians, with their local politicians, and demand action. And the wetland, at least for now, is saved. And I think that is, you know, we need to take a lesson from young people that if we want to leave for our children and our grandchildren the same kind of opportunity, the same quality environment that we benefited from, then we need to become active stewards to ensure that those habitats, those wetlands in particular, are protected.
1: We end this documentary with some final words from the wise Thoreau. Another reminder that wetlands are not wastelands, but places where we are restored.
19: My temple is the swamp. When I would recreate myself, I seek the darkest wood, the thickest and most impenetrable, and to the citizen, most dismal swamp. I seem to have reached a new world. So wild a place, far away from human society. What's the need of visiting far-off mountains and bogs if a half-hour's walk will carry me into such wildness and novelty?
4: 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You can go to our website, cbc.ca/ideas, to see additional material for this documentary. This program was produced by Mary Link. Special thanks to Jeff Douglas. Technical production, Danielle Duval and Pat Martin. Web producer, Lisa Ayuso. Senior producer, Nicola Lukšić. Greg Kelly is the executive producer of Ideas. And I'm Nala Ayed.
1: One of Paris's best summer festivals doesn't happen in a concert hall. It happens in a garden. From July 4th onwards, the Musée du Quai Branly has transformed its beautiful riverside gardens into a month-long summer festival, with free activities running almost every day until the beginning of August. The Jardin d'été, or the Summer Garden, will offer an outdoor cinema, storytelling sessions, creative workshops, music, and family events surrounded by one of the city's most peaceful green spaces. The museum itself is known for celebrating cultures from around the world, and during the summer, that spirit spills out into the gardens. Inside the museum, there's also a major exhibition entitled Africa Fashion. Running until mid-July, it brings together contemporary African designers from across the continent, from Lagos to Johannesburg, alongside historical textiles and objects from the museum's own collection. The exhibition, originally developed by the Victoria and Albert Museum in London, explores how African fashion has become a global force. So don't miss out on the chance to enjoy the venue's culture in every direction, outside, inside, and right by the river.
20: I'm Emil Niazi. Frenchie's is a legendary thrift store chain in Atlantic Canada. All over the Maritimes, it feels like everyone you talk to has a story about Frenchie's, which makes it the perfect subject for a new musical. Meet the creators of Frenchie's, the thrift musical, this week on Day 6.

0: King Charles has visited with the Duke and Duchess of Sussex. Prince Harry and Meghan returned to the UK with their children this week. It's the first time they came back to England as a family since Queen Elizabeth's Platinum Jubilee. It's also the first time the King has seen his grandchildren in person in more than 4 years. Family relations have been strained since Prince Harry and Meghan stepped away from royal duties in 2020. But Prince Harry has said he'd like to reconcile with his father, who is being treated for cancer. In 1917, a Canadian soldier died on a French battlefield. For generations, no one knew who he was. This week, Private Albert Detmold was finally buried under his own name. And as researchers worked to track down his family, they also uncovered a mystery about who he was. Briar Stewart reports.
1: Soldiers from the North Saskatchewan Regiment carry a casket draped in a Canadian flag in a cemetery in northern France. It's part of the interment for Private Albert Henry Detmold, who was killed more than a century ago. Watching on is his great-niece, Leanna Walters.
2: Representing the family has just been such an honor, and seeing what everybody has put in effort to identify the remains has been phenomenal.
1: Walters is from central Alberta, and up until a few months ago, she had never heard about her great-uncle Detmold until researchers from Canada's Casualty Identification Program reached out to her family.
2: And to think that they've connected the dots, like they said, through DNA, anthropology, it's almost like a movie that you would see the plot unfold.
1: Detmold was born in Germany and grew up in the UK. He immigrated to Manitoba when he was 18, where he farmed until war broke out in Europe. He served with the 107th Battalion and was killed on August 15, 1917, the first day of the Battle of Hill 70. Detmold's remains were never found until 2020, during construction on a new hospital.
3: You have what we call a Canadian button.
4: Oh,
3: that's
4: no.
3: Extremely helpful.
1: Inside a lab in Beaugrain, France, Lorelei Marjolie Landoré shows CBC some of the artifacts that were found with Detmold. She's an anthropologist with the Commonwealth Graves Commission.
3: And his body was lying on his back. He had his hands joined. So we knew he was buried at the time, but it was probably forgotten.
5: We are here today to honor...
1: Detmold's identity was eventually confirmed through DNA tests. Another part of his history remains unclear. Detmold was born into a prominent Jewish family, but when he enlisted, he wrote down that he was Presbyterian. Because of that, there were two chaplains presiding over the service, including a rabbi, Major Note Glogauer. He believes Detmold was very likely trying to obscure his faith to avoid any discrimination.
6: It's something especially that has been documented both, you know, in the First World War, more so in the Second World War, to be able to identify as Protestant at their attestation, out of fear for whether it was being captured, you know, to have a ID disc saying that you are Jewish.
1: Detmold's headstone now stands alongside more than 3,000 others at the cemetery. Many of them belong to soldiers who have never been identified. But in the neatly lined rows now stands one more name. Briar Stewart, CBC News, Lens-en-Goël, France.
0: A flowing creek, a small bridge on a country road. Trucker Brian Hart was driving a familiar route near Lytton in BC's interior when he came across something not familiar. A horse in distress, lying on its side, its head stuck in the gap between the wooden railing and the concrete surface, hanging over the edge. Hart described the encounter to CBC's Radio West.
7: I walked up to it and I'm like, oh my God, it's dead.
8: Oh, man.
7: So I looked over the edge and the thing looked up at me and just... tongue hanging out and just exhausted, right?
8: Yeah.
7: And it just gave me that look of, get me the hell out of here.
0: Hart knew he had to jump into action for a few reasons.
7: Why wouldn't you stop to help? Besides, I couldn't get across the bridge with him on the bridge.
0: Right. So Hart decided to use a crane on his truck to try to free the horse.
7: and I was just setting up the crane. And as soon as I hit the RPM, that horse went absolutely insane. I go, oh, no, no, no, no. So about 3 minutes later of that, he finally calmed down, pulled his head out, finally caught his breath and said, thank you. Just walked away.
0: Hart says he's pretty sure it was a wild horse since there aren't any ranches in the area. He believes it was galloping down the hill and lost its footing. But don't bother asking how he thinks the horse ended up sideways, its head under the railing.
7: I don't know. I wasn't there. I didn't ask him.
0: Well, maybe he was just horsing around. This has been Your World Tonight for Friday, July 10th. I'm Stephanie Skenderis. Thank you for being with us. Good night.
4: One of Paris's best summer festivals doesn't happen in a concert hall. It happens in a garden. From July 4th onwards, the Musée du Quai Branly has transformed its beautiful riverside gardens into a month-long summer festival, with free activities running almost every day until the beginning of August. The Jardin d'été, or the Summer Garden, will offer an outdoor cinema, storytelling sessions, creative workshops, music, and family events surrounded by one of the city's most peaceful green spaces. The museum itself is known for celebrating cultures from around the world, and during the summer, that spirit spills out into the gardens. Inside the museum, there's also a major exhibition entitled Africa Fashion. Running until mid-July, it brings together contemporary African designers from across the continent, from Lagos to Johannesburg, alongside historical textiles and objects from the museum's own collection. The exhibition, originally developed by the Victoria and Albert Museum in London, explores how African fashion has become a global force. So don't miss out on the chance to enjoy the venue's culture in every direction. Outside, inside, and right by the river.
8: The following program was previously aired. Enjoy!
9: I'm Susie Kolick, and my guest today is Cameroonian-born actor Yann Gehl, who created the namesake role of Marcel Bozonnet's play Chocolat Clan Nègre, which debuted at Théâtre Bouffe du Nord in 2012 to rave reviews. He starred in the controversial video Jimmy for French rap star Booba, won Best Actor at several festivals for his role in Yohan Kouam's short film Le Retour, and by 2014 was co-starring with veteran actor Gérard Darmon in Duel in the Sun, a police series for France 2 that ran for one season. In between, he had a supporting role in Bridget Tsai's feature film L'Astragale, released in 2014, and he's starring in Peter Cassavetes' upcoming film Co-Standing. Yann Gehl is currently preparing his role in upcoming telefilm on France 2 called Rose et le Soldat. Welcome, Yann Gehl.
10: Hey.
9: So, I believe you are the youngest guest we've had on the show so far.
10: Oh, I'm glad.
9: You've done acclaimed theater. You've starred in a controversial video. You've won two acting awards. You've done two television series and two feature films. And you only started 5 years ago.
10: Well, it's kind of weird to hear that said from another person.
9: Well, it's true, though.
10: Yes, I hope there's more coming.
9: You're only 28, and you've already accomplished so much. So your life has already had some major turning points. Let's start with the beginning. So you were born in Garoua in Cameroon.
10: Yes.
9: What brought you to France, you and your family?
10: Well, my mother felt like it was the right time to leave. So she just took her children and she left. I mean, she's a very courageous woman. And she wanted something for her children. So she just decided.
9: She came as a single mom?
10: Yes.
9: That is brave. And she didn't come to Paris, though. You settled somewhere else.
10: Yes, she came in Western France, so in Bretagne. Mm-hmm. And yes, that was a great place to grow up.
9: Mm-hmm.
10: Yeah.
9: What brought you to Paris?
10: Wow. Actually, at some point, I mean, we moved, my mother, my sister and I, we kind of moved three times before I got actually in Paris because she changed job. So I just followed her, and then she also remarried, so I followed her once again. And at some point when I was doing a lot of sports, and I hurt myself pretty badly, so I was 17, 18, and I knew it was just over. She offered me a piano, and that's how I started music.
11: She offered you a piano?
10: Yeah, yeah. Huh. That was a very kind gift.
11: Consolation prize.
10: Yes.
11: Yeah.
10: So I started music, but finally music didn't really work out the way I would have liked it. Actually, I worked with the Lion King musical team in Paris like 6 months, but then I think I didn't realize how big it was. And I just, you know, I don't know what was... I couldn't manage. I mean, it was just too much. I was just too young.
11: How old were you? I was 17 then?
10: Yeah, I was 20.
11: Oh, you're 20?
10: Yes, I was 20.
11: You were a cast member in The Lion King.
10: Yeah. Because we spent 6 months with the team. And then they were doing, again, auditions. And then I completely messed up because, you know, it was just too big for me. So I just left and I went to Denmark to study for a year because I didn't want to see all the... people on stage and the friends and the great music. It was just too hard, so I just
11: so you
10: left.
11: Had to go
10: yes.
11: You had to go to Denmark.
10: Yes, but as far as I could. Yeah,
11: so yeah, so you studied in Denmark for a year.
10: Yes I actually studied business. Yeah.
11: And what brought you back to performing?
10: Music.
11: Yeah.
10: Because then I've had a great time there. Really, really. And I actually envisioned to stay. But finally, I thought, okay, what do you want to do with your life? And the answer was music. So I actually came back to Paris.
11: You felt you had more opportunities in Paris than in were you in Copenhagen?
10: I was Aarhus, which is the second city, the biggest city of Denmark. But Paris just felt more natural to me for music.
11: Okay.
10: So that's how I came back, and I actually started working with a label.
11: As but, a singing or?
10: Yeah, as a singer, yeah.
11: Okay.
10: But I didn't like what they wanted me to do.
11: What did they want you to do? That sounded a little provocative. That they were asking you to perform a type of music you didn't want to perform?
10: Or? Yeah, actually, we didn't understand each other on the music I wanted for myself, the direction, yeah, the artistic direction. Actually, what happened is that I woke up one morning and I felt like, okay, you have to connect with people on stage. You have to be able to do that. So you have to learn how to be in front of the others. So actually, looked on the internet for an acting school, a 1 week class, something like that. And actually, the Corflon was starting one that very morning, and I was late. So I really jumped into the metro, and I got there, and it was just perfect.
11: And you never looked back?
10: Yes. There's these people I've met, you know, on that very day, and that was actually a class for cinema, and the director, Juan Pitaluga, is someone really caring, and he, at the end of the week, he just told me, hey, you should try harder.
11: Harder. So you, it's interesting when you find the right place, you just find the right place.
10: Yes.
11: And it just all starts.
10: Yes. It's actually about listening, to be able to listen. Because everything that made it hard for me to be with the others, to just find my place amongst the others, I mean, it helped me actually doing this.
11: So you entered the conservatoire?
10: Yes.
11: And while you were there, did you make a plan at any point before or while you were at the conservatoire about your career? Did you know where you were going?
10: I don't know how people do that. I mean, people who say that they're making plans. I mean, you have to have a goal. You have to have desire. But to make plans, I mean, it's actually so hard. People who can do that, people who can say they can do that, people who say they do that, I mean, wow, great. But I don't know how you do that. I don't know how you can't do that. I just have faith in my desire, what I want to do, what I want to share, you know, people I want to work with maybe, but that there was surprises. You have to listen.
11: Hmm. So you were at the conservatoire and you had your desire.
10: Yeah.
11: You knew what you wanted, and then you just took classes that you felt that were just interesting to you, or?
10: Yes, actually, my time at the conservatoire was very much of a hard thing. I mean, mm-hmm. I didn't really meet with the people. It's like all my time actually at school, I haven't really studied mm-hmm. a lot. I've listened a lot. I've, you know, seen a lot. But it's like I haven't really worked my craft. because actually I think people didn't know what to do with me being black. You know, theater, arts is still something that belongs to the bourgeoisie. Mm-hmm. So you're kind of a newcomer. And I didn't want to do these things that I saw. It's harsh to say, but that I saw black people doing. Meaning that some of them, they were willing to amuse the others so that people can have fun of who they are and feel a bit more relaxed and be accepted. This is like a really harsh social game that you can see. We are in the middle of representation. Yes, the representation of the society. So there are roles that you're supposed to be playing so you can be with the others. And I didn't really want to do that. Actually, what I've learned from my training is this very thing that you have to commit to what you want to do, who you want to be. You have to decide for yourself, because then people can see who you are and then they can decide to interact with you or not. But this is not a choice that you let, you know, to others.
11: But that's an interesting observation to make, that you saw other black students kind of conforming to the roles that they thought they were supposed to play, sort of being the, well, sort of being the clowns.
10: Yeah, yeah. Which is funny because...
11: And then you turned around and you were asked to play the role of...
10: Raphael Padilla.
11: Raphael Padilla.
10: A.K.A. The Chocolate...
11: Clown Negre.
10: Yes.
11: So I just want to give a little introduction about that. Chocolat was his name, his stage name. The Chocolat Clown Negre is a biographical play written about Raphael Padilla, who was a Cuban slave who became a circus star in Paris during the Belle Époque.
10: Yes, so true story, yeah.
11: Padilla and his partner George Futit were huge stars in Paris in their heyday in the late 1800s, early 1900s. Mm-hmm. Padilla was painted by Toulouse-Lautrec.
10: Yes.
11: Was feted by everyone. It mm-hmm. was anyone. There's still a mural of him, isn't there, somewhere around in the ninth or around Saint-Thier?
10: Yes.
11: Isn't there? There's out on an outdoor wall. There's still a big
10: exactly.
11: and old advertisement of him, but
10: exactly.
11: I can't remember what street it's on.
10: Let me neither, but I know that there is. Yeah.
11: So yeah. Yeah. Yeah. So he was huge. He was like. Mm-hmm.
10: But then he was forgotten. That's
11: quickly, yeah.
10: Yes.
11: Right. But so that's an interesting story. How did that role find you? Because that role found you. You didn't go circuit.
10: Yes, exactly. I actually wanted at the conservatoire there was an exchange with a program with schools in UK, and I wanted to go at Lambda to study, which is a big acting school. And so I finally got my place there, and the same week, Marcel Bozonnet, the director, came to me and said, okay, I've been looking for a black actor to do this, and I've met so many people, but I'm not, like, enthusiastic, and mm-hmm. I've heard about you. So we met, and it was, like, obvious.
11: Mm-hmm.
10: So he told me, okay, if you want it, it's for you.
11: Nice.
10: Yeah, cool. But it's like, that was so unexpected. So I finally turned down London, whereas I really wanted to go. And yes, I was excited because I felt like there was something to say.
11: Right. Let's talk a little bit about who Padilla was and what you learned about him while you were interpreting the role and the things that you needed to learn in order to portray mm-hmm. Padilla. His story is really incredible and then also quite tragic.
10: Yes.
11: Yeah.
10: Yes, but actually it's kind of simple because he was a slave, a Cuban slave, and then he reached his own freedom because he escaped. He traveled a bit, went to Spain, something like that, and then he got enrolled in a circus, and people were curious about him, about his talents. I mean, yes, there was his color, but he was capable, and people were astonished by his ability.
11: He was quite acrobatic.
10: Yes, yeah. Exactly. finally had this piece that with Joshua Teat, mm-hmm. and that's how we got well known. But even though people were already, they did know who we was before, but that was like the huge piece of his life.
11: Right.
10: And what's fantastic is that, you know, back then he married a white woman, so mm-hmm. people were not very concerned about the color.
11: Right.
10: But then during, you know, this time, yes, they became really aware that there was a difference. And the thing is that his show with Futit was playing this domination situation that there was between black people and white people. So
11: it was inversed, right? Their roles as a comedy team were sort of...
10: No, actually, people were laughing hard because the white clown was actually acting very, very, like, in a dominant way with the black clown.
11: Okay.
10: And the black clown was very, you know, playing very stupid and, like, the archetype of what a black person should be in that mm-hmm. time.
11: Mm-hmm.
10: And what's funny is that he actually went through that, but he was being recognized, so he didn't really suffer these stigmas.
11: In the circus and on stage, he was playing this sort of black minstrel type, yeah. the stereotypical yeah. thing. But of the team, the comedy team, he was the more famous of the two.
10: Yes, exactly.
11: Right? So then in his personal life, he could
10: yes.
11: enjoy fame and celebrity and all the trappings that go with that.
10: Exactly.
11: What I mean by saying it was inverse yeah. is that yes. he was the real star.
10: Yes, exactly, on, yeah. exactly.
11: That was a really physical role.
10: Yes.
11: Yes. Did you have to learn acrobatics?
10: I was doing gymnastics. Mm-hmm. So when I was a youngster, so I had to remember. My buddy had to remember things. So I used that. And yes, there was also a lot of dancing. So choreographies that mm-hmm. I had to learn. And there was a wonderful choreographer. So mm-hmm. there was a pleasure because then you feel free. Your body feels free.
11: Right.
10: So that was nice. But the thing is that I was a bit sad because, you know, afterwards, during the show, people, the critics, they called me a dancer. And I was like, oh, damn it. Because I was really acting. So it was like, no, you can't be an actor because you're dancing. And it was a bit of a shame. Yes.
11: Still getting kind of the same thing.
10: Yes.
11: Getting
10: yes.
11: stuck into this box.
10: Yes. And people, I mean, actors have the possibility to talk.
11: Right.
10: So I felt like, okay, guys, just please recognize this. Come
11: on. No one wants to hear a dancer. Just kidding. Kidding. So, but overall, you received really great press
10: yes.
11: for that role. And then yes. you went on to tour with the production for about a year.
10: Yes.
11: This was a pretty big moment. You were still in school when all of this happened.
10: Yes, yes. Yes, I was still being a student, but the reality of our work is this one. The Conservatoire is really a prestigious school, so I felt really lucky to go there. But I was willing to share the experience to work with people, and that didn't really happen. So I was very glad that I had the opportunity to experience my craft and to meet with the immediate need of the stage.
11: Mm-hmm.
10: Yes, because the things are different when there is a real audience in front of you. They want something that maybe they don't know what, maybe you don't know what, but then it's an exchange, and you also have to listen and willing to share. You have to have, I think, a bit of generosity and also humility to, I mean, listen to what they, maybe it's kind of weird, but to have to listen what people have to say because an audience speaks.
11: I would agree with you. We don't hear them on the radio. So this is sort of your jumping off point.
10: Yes.
11: This particular role.
10: Yes.
11: Did you have some downtime after the touring of a year, or did
10: yes.
11: you jump right to the next project? Yeah,
10: yes, a bit. Meaning that yes, touring can be a long thing. You have some time off to be able to, you know, get yourself together. You really need this, especially when the part is physical like this one. So I was glad because that was a good way to actually present myself to the world. So I was very glad of this project. But then I had some time off, and then I went to see some family I have in North America, Canada. And then I went to New York because I felt like, okay, I'm around. Let's go for it. Let's see, mm-hmm. you know, what's happening there. And I felt good. I wanted to stay.
11: New York is great.
10: Yes, yes. And you feel inspired. You want to meet with the people. You want to see, okay, what is there to do there? So I was willing to stay, and then finally people called me and my agent and said, okay, there is this TV show that you auditioned for and they want you, and it's now. So I finally came back to Paris. I was a bit, it's not that I was sad, but I felt like, okay, it's a surprise. So, you know, be happy and just, you know, take the chance. But at the same time, it's like you are an actor and you try to decide, you know, mm-hmm. things about your life. But then there was work popping out and it's a good thing. But at the same time, you feel like, do you really control?
11: The work decides for you.
10: Yes.
11: Right.
10: Yes.
11: Right. So, and for you, Paris keeps pulling you back.
10: Yes.
11: Well, there's a reason for that. So all of a sudden you're on TV.
10: Yes.
11: Last year. You were in Duel in the Sun with Gérard Darmon, set in Corsica. Darmon plays a grisly old police detective who operates by intuition. And you're a young, by-the-book cop from Bretagne, sent to be his new partner. And Darmon's character is also racist, right? He's a little bit racist?
10: Playing is a bit.
11: Okay. This is a role you auditioned for.
10: Yes.
11: Uh-huh.
10: Yes.
11: And you got the call when you were in New York.
10: Yes.
11: And then you came back. And so what was that experience like? And what has it opened up for you?
10: It has opened up to many, many things. Because now when I meet with people, they know that I've done this. And they don't really consider you the same way once you've done a lead part with someone that they know and they admire, like Gérard. Because then, you know, people kind of position you next to him. So it was great to be able to show people that I could do this. And the character is very specific, meaning he just does his job. He's just good, you know. He does things. You want to go
11: like
10: to trying. Trying.
11: But you're also from Bretagne, though.
10: Yes. I thought that was a joke. You know, I went to see the casting director. So 1 year before we started shooting, I went there and I felt like that was a joke. I mean, he said from Bretagne, and I was like, okay, but she's just, you know, she's written this, but it's just a joke. And when we started shooting, everybody discovered that I was really from Bretagne. So they were laughing. We've been laughing hard about this.
11: And it was a great experience.
10: Yes, yes. TV is something peculiar, but it's a great school for acting, great preparation for cinema.
11: So, and how long did you shoot the...
10: 3 months.
11: For 3 months.
10: Yes.
11: Good. Did you liked your character and the story arc and...
10: Yes.
11: The whole thing?
10: Yes. I think we now... there was a second season that we are about to shoot.
11: Oh, there is. Okay.
10: Yes. So you... I've learned to like him, and he is a complex character. That's why I like him. Mm-hmm. And sometimes you have to say to the production... And Steph, okay, I know this is Steve. I know you want something from this person, but the story we're telling is a bit more complicated than what you actually think. So you have to step out and say, guys, I know what I'm doing, so trust me.
11: That's good. That takes a lot of confidence, though, as an actor. And you're also preparing to shoot a telefilm.
10: We've actually shot it like last December in the West Indies, so that was wonderful. The director is called Jean-Claude Barney, and it talks about the West Indies during the Second World War, and people tend to forget the place of the West Indies, but also black people during the wars, so it's actually great. It's a great reminder.
11: Oh, that's good. And then that comes out on France 2 also in September.
10: Exactly.
11: Meanwhile, you were also in Brigitte Sy's film La Sorgale.
10: Yes.
11: In a supporting role. Was that your first feature?
10: Actually, no, because I've done another one back in, I don't remember when, for D'Amour et d'eau fraîche d'Isabelle Sajka. Mm-hmm. But this one is very special because even though it's a tiny part, I've had a great time with Leila Bekti shooting the scene that we've done. She's a very great person. And the director, Brigitte Sy, is like family. So it was just wonderful to be a part of this.
11: Following that, you have the lead in Peter Kasowitz's next film called Co-Standing. And Peter Kasowitz, who's probably kind of better known by his son,
10: yes,
11: Mathieu
10: yes.
11: Kasowitz, who's won 3 Césars as a director, mm-hmm. but is best known in the English-speaking world as Nino Quincampoix, the love interest in the film Amélie. But Kasavitz's Père is a very highly respected television director, and he's done a few important features as well, including the 1999 film Jacob the Liar, starring the late Robin Williams. Very impressive people.
10: Peter just contacted my agent, and what I like is that when we start to talk with directors, when I start to talk with them, the stories that they want to tell that are just really, I don't know, dear to my heart. They really say things, and Peter is like a generous person. He's just so alive, and you want to give everything to him, and he really knows his characters like in a personal way. So you just want to give him everything. And the story, I cannot really tell you what it is, but it's beautiful.
11: So now you've done stage, television, film, music video. Do you have an idea of where you want to be going? How you see yourself in your career trajectory? You know, are you sort of as the next Omar Sy, or creating something specific only for you?
10: Omar Sy already exists, so I don't really see myself being him, and I don't want to be him. I mean, he's cool, he's good, so I just want to be myself. I mean, I think there are loads of things to do, and okay, I'm going to tell you something that I haven't said, you know, a lot, but I've started writing because I'd like to go into directing. I think there are stories that need to be told that actually I want to tell. And it's also something about the language, meaning I've read a lot of scenarios. So maybe there's something about the cinema language that I try to read myself, that so I feel comfortable in doing something, being the origin of something now. And I also want to come back to music. I can't help it. So I actually have to get it out, and we'll see where it goes. But yeah, cinema is definitely like my main direction. I want to go there and to take the time to tell the stories that are a bit more complex than what we can see, you know, in different places.
11: Well, that's pretty great. You can see Yann Gehl in the upcoming Rose et le Soldat en France 2 starting in September. And of course, we'll be reprising his role in Duel in the Sun, also in France 2. And look for him in your local cinema coming soon. Yann Gehl, thank you for joining us in the studio today for Turning Points.
10: Thank you for having me.

This Saturday, enjoy an outdoor movie night unlike any other at Fort de Cormet en Paris 6, just an hour outside of the French capital. Merging military heritage, a guinguette atmosphere, and a starlit screening, this free event promises a memorable evening for cinephiles in the Île-de-France region. For one evening, this impressive 19th century relic sheds its military past and becomes a vast open-air cinema. Built between 1874 and 1877, the venue ranks among the largest military forts in Île-de-France. But come nightfall, the show begins. Audiences will settle in the fort's courtyard for an open-air screening of the film Chocolat, directed by Rachid Izem. And the choice wasn't incidental. Some of the scenes of the film were shot at the fort itself. A prime opportunity to rediscover one of the most impressive military works in the Île-de-France region. Stay tuned for more cultural tips on World Radio Paris.

0: From Austin Film Festival, this is On Story, a look inside the creative process from today's leading writers, creators, and filmmakers. I'm your host, Barbara Morgan. 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